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6: I'm Janine Herbst with these headlines. President Trump is defending a lack of progress on ending the U.S. war in Iran, saying taking the action didn't break his anti-war campaign promises because he says it's not a forever war. But he tells NBC's Meet the Press getting a peace deal could take a long time. A lawsuit was filed yesterday to stop President Trump's UFC cage battle on the White House lawn in celebration of the country's 250th anniversary and his 80th birthday. The Public Integrity Project says Congress didn't consent and an environmental review wasn't conducted. And at the weekend box office, the slasher spoof sequel Scary Movie took the top spot with an estimated $55 million in ticket sales. I'm Janine Herbst, NPR News.

0: 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Fridays on the corner of Romy Lane and Wilgart Way in Salinas.
1: Explain the risks. Here's another one, also just from the New York Times. Anthropic claims its new AI model, Mythos, is a cybersecurity, quote, reckoning. This is actually kind of a classic move that AI companies have made even before the AI boom really heated up.
2: It sounds so much like Sam Altman saying, please regulate us.
1: Yeah.
2: This technology, if it falls in the wrong hands, will, like, end civilization as we know it.
1: Anthropic gets to have it both ways. It gets to look like it's built this transformative, totally disruptive technology that could change everything, and if we're not careful, destroy it too. But you can just kind of hear the CFOs around the world kind of salivating, you know, what could it automate if it can do this? What kind of jobs could it replace if it can collapse world infrastructure? And that's the point. They want to feed this continuing hunger for the most powerful AI systems.
2: Yeah, you say that narrative plays a really important role in attracting the interest of VC and raising money. Can you give some other examples of that?
1: The biggest example is the entire concept of AGI, or artificial general intelligence, which was, at least in the early years of the AI boom, the goal of all of the companies to achieve AGI, which is a system that is as smart as a human nominally, but is defined when you look at their charters as a system that can do most meaningful work of a human worker. If you're hoping to raise enough capital to compete with one of these giants that are worth over $1 trillion, like Google and Apple and Microsoft, you need a story that's going to generate tens of billions of dollars of investment. So you need the biggest story. And so there's all these factors contributing to the story not just being, oh, we're going to build a product and we hope people like it and we think they're going to buy it, to we're going to build the be-all, end-all, automate every job machine, and you want to get in on the ground floor.
2: Just to point out the irony here, on one hand, Anthropic is raising money on this, we're the ethical AI company. And on the other, they're also benefiting from the hype of the major consequences that would come with realizing their sales pitch, replacing human workers, and all of the negative consequences that would have on our society. This contradiction came to a head at the Vatican last month. Anthropic co-founder Chris Ola said this at the press event where the Pope released his much talked about encyclical.
3: There is a real possibility that AI will displace human labor at a very large scale. If that happens, supporting those displaced will be a moral imperative of historic proportions. How will we ensure that the gains of AI are shared globally? We do not have a mechanism for this. It is an unsolved problem. And it is the kind of problem the church has historically refused to let the world ignore.
2: I heard you snickering. Why does this make you laugh? This is a serious problem.
1: Yeah. Well, to me, this is such a great example of AI executive brain, because we have historically proven policy tools that are actually pretty good at redistributing some of the wealth and power that's concentrated among a certain group of people with everybody else. They're called taxes. And just because AI companies don't really like that idea, they don't like the concept of being taxed, doesn't mean they don't exist. There are some pretty low-hanging fruit solutions here that you could talk about.
2: You read Pope Leo XIV's 42,000 words on this topic. What did you think of it?
1: It's actually a really fascinating and rich document. And I think the important things to know about it are that Pope Leo kind of views it as a continuation of or comment on the previous Pope Leo, Leo XIII, his famous encyclical Rerum Novarum, which was written and released in 1891. It's viewed as this transformative document in Catholic history, as it's really marks the beginning of the Catholic tradition of social teaching. And it's primarily concerned with the impact of the Industrial Revolution and how the industrialists are treating workers in the wake of this time of great tumultuous change, the rapid concentration of wealth, the rise of machinery, and so many human workers sort of falling under the gears. And it makes this argument that in order to truly be a good Christian, to have the time and the space and the

0: a spiritual capacity to live with God, you also have to have your material conditions met, right? You can't be suffering. And therefore, the church decides that every human is worthy of dignity. Every human worker should be protected, even if that means sort of state intervention to get there. So Pope Leo the 14th takes a lot of this framework and then moves it into the modern era, the AI era. Let me even just quote him here. Leo writes that the fundamental dignity of each person is neither acquired nor earned, nor does it need to be justified. It's not, oh, is he working hard enough? Or is he better than AI? Is he worse than AI? What's his productivity output? No, like the dignity is inherent. It's pretty powerful stuff.
1: Timni Gebru, who's an AI ethics expert, she previously worked at Google, she wrote on LinkedIn calling this sort of PR event Vatican washing, like greenwashing, allowing Anthropic to kind of robe itself in the holiness of the Pope's righteous criticism of this industry and the harm it might cause. She wrote, "The Vatican could have told Anthropic to stop stealing data, exploiting labor, killing the environment, deceiving us with anthropomorphic designs, and lying about product capabilities. Instead, they partnered with them, like partnering with the Sackler family to discuss the harms of Oxy."
0: Yeah, she did not hold back there. I think that's absolutely correct. They chose to have Anthropic there and speak out, an AI executive, a billionaire, presenting the AI company's take on the whole affair. They could have had a worker who's lost his job to AI, or a content moderator who has developed PTSD looking at some truly horrific stuff that AI is outputting, but is working for dollars a day to make these systems work. It was a huge public relations coup for Anthropic, getting to be there, co-signing this document of great moral authority. I think it should bother us that just days later, Anthropic ran home and announced the biggest funding round yet, and that their company's now worth almost $1 trillion on the back of all of this sort of performative moral hand-wringing.
1: Do you think there's political appetite in the United States for the type of political intervention that the encyclical calls for?
0: If it's not here right now, it's on the way. I think there's a rapidly growing demand for political action against this yawning inequality that we're seeing get entrenched.
1: Yeah, I think of the image of an American executive at a commencement speech preaching AI to classes of graduating college seniors.
2: The rise of artificial intelligence is the next industrial revolution.
1: And the boos they get. It just feels like both a temperature check of this moment, but also kind of foreshadowing of the political battles to come. How do you think we should be talking about our future that doesn't just do the kind of PR work that the companies are looking for?
0: There are a lot of great critical journalists covering this stuff, folks like 404 Media and Wired. I have a series of work that I do called AI Killed My Job. And the whole goal is to assess the claims of the AI CEOs by talking to the workers, right? Like, that's how we know what's actually happening. And most of the time, if you talk to someone who's at a workplace that has been heavily saturated with AI, they'll have a much more nuanced story to tell than just, yep, it took my job. You hear stories about how, yeah, they talk about AI a lot and they force us all to use it, but we don't actually see a whole lot of gains. In fact, there's been a lot of talk in just the last couple of weeks about whether or not AI is actually providing the return on investment that was promised. And you have big firms like Uber saying, I think we're going to scale back. Amazon saying, I think we might have to scale back. We also need, I think, more focus on the financial balance sheets about what's actually going on behind the scenes here. They've gotten so much money by telling these wild stories without having a concrete business plan to put forward, to the extent that Sam Altman has said early on.
3: We have no idea how we may one day generate revenue. We have made a soft promise to investors that once we've built this sort of generally intelligent system, basically we will ask it to figure out a way to generate an investment return for you.
0: That was the plan. People did kind of laugh at him in the room, and he said, no.
3: You can laugh. It's all right. But it is what I actually believe is going to happen.
0: For all of the fascinating technology and all of the breakthroughs and all of the disruption that this has caused, it is built first and foremost on this story. And we need journalists who are going to continue to sort of dig in to what lies beyond the story.
1: Brian, thanks for doing this work.
0: Oh, thanks so much for having me.
1: Brian Merchant is author of the book Blood in the Machine.
4: Coming up, did AI write that?
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12: This is On the Media. I'm Brooke Gladstone.
1: And I'm Michael Lowinger. Not long after the release of the Pope's encyclical, a rumor started to spread on social media that his missive on AI may have been written using AI. The fact-checking site Snopes could not find conclusive evidence to support this claim, but it did reference scan results from Pangram Labs, an AI detection tool, which found that the encyclical was 94% human, 4% AI-generated, and 2% AI-assisted. If those results are accurate, then maybe someone on the Pope's staff fed parts of his essay into, say, Claude for editing help. In this moment, as it's becoming harder to tell what's real or fake, human or AI, more people are turning to tools like Pangram. In March, a researcher fed a New York Times Modern Love column by Kate Gilgan into the app and alleged that the piece was more than 60% AI generated. One writer for The Atlantic decided to dig deeper.
13: I eventually spoke to the author of the column over text message.
1: Wahini Vara is the author of the book Searches, Selfhood in the Digital Age. She's been tracking how AI has been creeping into reporting, writing, even literature.
13: She told me that she hadn't actually copied and pasted anything from an AI model into her work, but then she went on to say that she did utilize AI as a tool for things like inspiration and guidance and correction. And then she gave me this whole list of 5 AI products that she'd used while writing the piece, and she called AI a collaborative editor.
1: And you reached out to the New York Times about the fact that they had published something that, at the very least, was written with a heavy assist from AI tools. How did they respond?
13: The New York Times said that if people used generative AI in a substantial way that needed to be disclosed to readers, I asked this spokesperson who I was in touch with whether the level of AI use in that essay rose to that level that required disclosure, and she didn't directly answer the question. Eventually, many weeks later, the Times actually did change its policies. It introduced this new AI policy for freelancers, making clear that they were expected to largely refrain from using AI.
1: Here's another example of an AI reckoning, the horror novel called Shy Girl. It had garnered some buzz before it was released by Hachette Book Group, until a New York Times article made the case that, again, AI tools may have been involved.
13: So in that case, the author of that book did tell the Times that she had not used AI to write Shy Girl, but that she had hired an acquaintance to edit an earlier version of the book, and that acquaintance had used AI. And then Hachette canceled publication.
1: Okay, let's talk about another case study where, again, this AI detection tool, Pangram, was used. Last year's Commonwealth Short Story Prize.
13: People, again, on social media started noticing that this one story that was published online on the website of the magazine Granta, which is very prestigious, seemed to just reek of AI use. And again, people ran the story through Pangram. In that case, Pangram believed that the story was 100% AI generated. But that was just the beginning of it, because that story had actually been a regional winner of this prize called the Commonwealth Short Story Prize. And there were four other regional winners. And so people ran those stories through Pangram. One other story was flagged as 100% AI generated. And a third story was flagged as including significant amounts of AI generated material.
1: But what made this instance different from the other two we talked about is that these writers said that they didn't use AI. I want to ask you more about these AI detection tools like Pangram. How does Pangram work? How accurate is it, do we know?
13: It essentially shows lots of different examples of human writing and AI-generated text to an AI model. And that model learns to distinguish the difference between what human writing looks like and what AI-generated writing looks like. So it isn't a matter of this technology like counting M dashes per paragraph, right? Or like tallying the number of really bad metaphors.
1: Which to a human eye might be a sign of AI writing.
13: Exactly. But Pangram in particular, as well as another product called GPT-0, have been found by independent research from the University of Chicago to actually be very accurate. There's almost a 0% chance that something's going to be flagged as AI if it's really human written. The product does have higher false negative rates, which can be between 2% and 4%, according to this University of Chicago research, which means that it's somewhat more likely that it's going to take something that was actually AI generated and flag it as human written.
1: Interesting. In some of your own reporting, you have relied on Pangram's analysis, and more specifically, the work of a Maryland PhD student and researcher named Jenna Russell. She and other researchers from Pangram released a preprint, meaning you can read it online, though it hasn't been peer-reviewed yet, which scanned 185,000 articles from 1,500 newspapers. The team claims that 9% of those newspaper articles were either AI-generated or mixed, and op-eds specifically were 6 times more likely to have AI's fingerprints. In an op-ed published in the Wall Street Journal in April, an editor at the paper, James Toronto, dug into that Pangram research paper, which he says erroneously flagged 3 op-eds in the Wall Street Journal as AI-generated. And that term matters because 2 of the accused writers said they used AI to revise some of their work. But he wrote, "It's inaccurate and unfair to characterize work produced in the manner described by any of these authors as AI-generated. The Pangram tool has no ability to discern a writer's work process. It merely looks for linguistic patterns that tend to correlate with AI output."
13: I wouldn't come to the same conclusion as the writer of that piece, but it is true that to flag something as AI generated does not reflect the nuance of how people actually use AI products, right? When you see that something is flagged as 100% AI, for example, I think what we picture is that somebody went to ChatGPT and said, write me an 800-word modern love column about a bad breakup, right? It may be the case, actually, that people are giving the AI models very rough drafts or outlines of the material, and then relying very heavily on the AI chatbot to suggest language or refine their language. But an author might feel that it was actually their work because it was their ideas or an original draft came from them. So I think that's a fair conversation to have, but I think it raises this other problem, which is that we don't really have clear standards about what we mean when we talk about AI reliance.
1: In all of the examples that we've discussed, shaming seems to play a role. I guess I'd love to hear what you would say to people who don't necessarily believe that all of these writers did something wrong.
13: Listen, I think it's a matter of disclosure and transparency. We can imagine a world in which the New York Times or the Atlantic or New York Public Radio have very clear policies about AI that they post on their websites, for example. And then in every article or opinion piece, there's a disclosure explaining exactly how AI was used in producing that piece. And that way people can know and they can make an informed decision about whether they want to read the piece at all, how much they trust it.
1: There was a really interesting piece in Pointer last month by a book critic named Rachel Megan. She had written about Shy Girl before its release and had given it a rave review before reading that it was 78% AI generated. She wrote that the experience was embarrassing and made her question her judgment as a critic. But it made me wonder if she, a fan of horror, found such value in this book, why then does the realization that AI played a role undo all of that?
13: For me, it has to do with what literature is for. So when we view it through that lens, if I as a reader appreciated it, isn't it maybe okay? It's a sort of like consumerist lens to use to think about literature, I think. We are customers and all we need is to be given products that we appreciate, right? There's another lens through which to look at it, which is a political lens, which considers literature, but also journalism and also just communication in general to be this crucially important political act. There's something politically powerful about using language to serve our individual and collective purposes as people in the world, and something really dangerous, I think, about accepting language that's provided to us by big technology companies for which we have to pay in some way or other, right?
1: We're sort of electing to give up our agency as thinkers and individuals when we let them talk for
13: us. Exactly. The thing that makes us human as a species is our ability to use this really specific form of language that only we have in order to connect with one another. And so, yeah, it's not really about like, should we do it or should a robot do it? It's about, should we do it or should we relinquish it to products built by really rich, really powerful technology companies that are built to further enrich and further empower those companies.
1: Wahini, thanks for coming on the show.
13: Thank you for having me.
1: Wahini Vara is a contributor for The Atlantic. She's the author of the recent piece, This Literary AI Scandal Changes Everything.
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1: This is On the Media. I'm Michael Lowinger.
12: And I'm Brooke Gladstone. A few months ago, the Justice Department released on its website its last tranche of Epstein files, a tangled thicket of PDFs. Some 30 public figures, mostly foreign politicians, businessmen, academics, and lawyers, have faced some sort of reckoning for their involvement with Jeffrey Epstein as a result of the files. But America's most powerful seem to have been left relatively unscathed.
16: The president has lied about being on Epstein's plane, and the unredacted files prove that. There's a lot in here.
12: Pennsylvania Rep. Madeline Dean questioning Acting Attorney General Todd Blanche earlier this week as part of the House of Representatives' investigation into the federal government's handling of the Epstein files. It's worth noting here that while some 3.5 million documents in the government's files on Epstein have been made public, roughly 2.5 million have not.
16: There's also this set of files. This is investigation into the potential co-conspirators of Jeffrey Epstein. It's all covered up. The American people are not stupid. They know that when members of Congress have to go in and actually unredact to try to find the truth for these victims, something is corrupt. Something is corrosive.
12: On a sticky day last month, I stepped into the cool interior of what had been an art gallery to behold the files in real life, at least those we've been authorized to see.
17: In late March, we downloaded all of the Epstein files from the Department of Justice website, printed them out, bound them into volumes, and brought them here.
12: David Garrett is a luxury wine entrepreneur from Michigan and the co-founder of the nonprofit Institute for Primary Facts. He organized this exhibit to shine a spotlight on the decades-long relationship between Jeffrey Epstein and Donald Trump, its synergies and synchronicities. The exhibit was open to the public in New York City for several weeks in May.
17: 3.5 million files ends up being about 3,500 volumes of 800 pages each.
12: They're all in this room?
17: We couldn't fit them all in here, so we have a few downstairs. But yeah, 17,000 pounds of evidence.
12: At that moment, I was standing in front of a bookcase filled with volumes and stark white binders, and I pulled out volume 2,742. As released by the Department of Justice of the United States, the Donald J. Trump and Jeffrey Epstein Memorial Reading Room, published by the Trumpsonian. I laughed.
17: So this all started when the Smithsonian took down the exhibits of Trump's impeachments. You know, I kind of lost it a little bit. I mean, I'd been listening to too many podcasts and yelling at the TV for 10 years. But when the Smithsonian decided to bow to the Trump administration and rewrite history, I thought we need some place that's going to actually preserve the truth.
12: I think a lot of people might think that, wow, it really takes a long time to Xerox all those files. We know that it took a long time for Ellsberg to get the Pentagon Papers Xeroxed, but that was a walk in the park compared to this.
17: There were really two problems getting everything printed. The first one was technical. All of these files are heavily redacted. And when you redact a digital file, they go over the redacted material three times with full black. It's completely gone. The problem is that's so much ink that if you put it through a printer, it'll tear the paper. So we had to go through all 3.5 million files and correct each pixel that was 300% black to a format that could be printed. But the bigger problem was really political. The first printer that we sent this project to came back and said, we work with a lot of lawyers. We're really worried that if they find out that we printed this, they're not going to work with us anymore. A second printer, one of their biggest investors, was a Trump supporter. We finally found some printers that are super courageous, and we got very lucky.
12: And the locations?
17: We had a very bad day when we lost both the printer and our first location on the same day. We literally sat down and said, is this too hard? We probably looked at five different places.
12: And they turned you down.
17: Yeah, a bunch of them turned us down, yeah. And this exhibit, the reason that Donald Trump's name is on it is really for two reasons. One is what he shares with Jeffrey Epstein is dozens and dozens of allegations of sexual assault. They're both convicted felons. So putting their names together really makes sense.
4: Trump's name is cited
17: more than 38,000 times throughout the documents. People can draw their own conclusions from that. But my point is this. He shouldn't be influencing the investigation into these crimes. That is a corrupt act, him slowing that investigation. That's the purpose of having his name on this.
4: Now, I assume you've looked at a lot of these documents, right?
17: Too many.
4: Will you show me one that struck you?
17: Oh, here's what I'll tell you. One time last week, I was giving an interview and I just pulled a random book off the shelf and started leafing through it to show them that it was real. And it was page after page of little girls with no clothes on. And I had to put the book back and I had to sit down. And so I don't do that anymore. I was here with one of the survivors a couple of days before we opened. We helped her to find the books where she's mentioned. And we pulled them down and I sat down with her downstairs. And she showed me her name, her address, her birthday, her social security number.
4: Things that were supposed to be redacted?
17: A picture of her driver's license. She was 17 when she did the FBI interview. And so she talked about some of her friends that she had told about it. Those friends' names are unredacted. It is criminal what the Department of Justice has done in causing additional harm to the victims and survivors and exposing them. I don't know who to see about it when the Department of Justice breaks the law.
4: He walks us towards the back of the room and to a display, the famous picture of Trump and Epstein, and Trump's got his hand on his shoulder. They're both smiling. And then there's a pretty extensive timeline, three actually, one on top of the other, on top of the other.
17: The top one is Jeffrey Epstein, his dozens of allegations of sexual assault, his felony conviction. The bottom timeline is Donald Trump and his dozens of allegations of sexual assault and his felony convictions. And in the middle, you see all these famous photos of them together. We built this timeline to create context, so you would know when these photos were taken and all of the allegations of sexual assault by both men. The notes that you see that are tacked to the timeline are all from survivors that have been here over the course of the last few days. They see themselves on the timeline, and they asked if they could include themselves.
4: This one here from Marina Lacerda, parentheses, minor victim one. My first time in Epstein's house, I was only 14 years old. He gained my confidence and groomed me till he was able to rape, abuse, and take my childhood away. Today I am 37 and reclaiming my power, and I encourage every woman not to forget that power is always within. Love, Marina. This happened to her in 2002 alongside a profile of Epstein in New York Magazine. Trump said, I've known Jeff for 15 years, terrific guy, a lot of fun to be with. It's even said that he likes beautiful women as much as I do, and many of them are on the younger side. Same year as Marina's encounter.
17: When she was 14.
4: Yeah.
17: This is in 2005, the same year the federal probe into Epstein started. And Danny writes here that she was trafficked to Epstein in 2004 at 17 years old. Jeffrey used dance, my ballet background, and my mom's brain tumor against me to get what he wanted. Demand from the powerful still exists. We have to make it safer.
4: This is around the same time that Trump wrote that birthday card?
17: Yeah, she put it on the timeline right above Trump's famous birthday card.
4: And 2000, the same year where there's the famous foursome photo of Trump, Melania, Epstein, and Ghislaine Maxwell photographed together at Mar-a-Lago. This is when Virginia Jeffrey was recruited at Mar-a-Lago. She was 16 years old. She became one of the most prominent voices against Epstein. Later, she killed herself. Lisa Phillips, around the same time, brought by boat from Tortola. She writes in this note on your wall, she met Prince Andrew on the same day Epstein, she writes, abused me.
17: Yeah, so everything that's happening now with transparency and accountability, as flawed as it is because of these amazingly brave women who stood up and refused to go away. The pictures that you see here are them speaking out in front of Congress to get the Epstein Files Transparency Act passed. And then two of these photos are from the very famous public service announcement advertisement that ran during the Super Bowl, with all of the survivors holding up pictures of themselves the year they met Jeffrey Epstein.
11: After years of being kept apart, we're standing together.
18: Standing together.
11: Because this girl deserves the truth.
18: Because she deserves the truth.
19: Because we all deserve the truth.
4: On the timeline, there's a girl, she looks maybe 13 or 14, smiling for her class photo. This was the year she met Epstein, 1991. And she leaves a note. Jess Michaels, raped by Jeffrey Epstein, brought to him by a woman who would go on to work for Epstein for 18 plus years.
17: So what we have in the middle is...
4: Next, David Garrett brings us to a draped box. Inside, there are 1,400 electric candles.
17: Each one of those candles represents one of the victims of Jeffrey Epstein. Each one of them is alive.
20: You found that people looking at it had a tendency to start counting.
17: Yeah, I think they start counting first to just say, how many are there? And some people will stand here for 20 minutes or a half an hour. What we're surrounded by are 3.5 million files. It's the problem with big numbers. How do you know what 3.5 million files looks like? Well, now you can see it. But the same thing is true with 1,400 victims. How do you know what 1,400 little girls looks like? 10 is a volleyball team, 20 is a lacrosse team, 1,400 fills a theater.
4: Downstairs, the walls are blanketed with so many more handwritten notes, but these are written by the guests.
17: This was our overflow room originally, where we have some more bookshelves and a few hundred last books. And we created a space down here where people that come through, if they want to call the Department of Justice, they can sit at that table and call and ask, demand that all of the files be released and that they be properly redacted. And then here at this table, people leave notes. We had one corkboard. We thought we'd only need one for the whole time that we were here. There are now maybe 20 corkboards.
20: Here's one that says, we live in a prison with free monsters. We are not things. All this happened in the, quote, best country in the world. Are we great yet?
17: So a lot of people that come through are survivors of sexual abuse or sexual assault themselves. A lot of women need a moment after seeing the exhibit upstairs and want to express themselves down here. We've seen dozens and dozens of survivors come through this space.
20: There's one that says, why do men in power keep trying to protect us from imaginary threats and ignoring the real ones? Burn it all down. You call this enterprise a pressure campaign. How so?
17: A year ago, when the authors of the Epstein Files Transparency Act were contemplating that piece of legislation, everybody thought it'll never pass, it'll never be law. But because these incredibly brave women went to Capitol Hill and demanded that this law be passed, because millions and millions of people called their congresspeople, it passed the House with only one no vote. It passed the Senate unanimously, and the president signed it. What that means is that if we work together, democracy can still work. That's what I hope we can do a small part of here. Get people excited. We've already done maybe 1,500 calls to the Department of Justice. We hope to demand that all the files be released, that they be properly redacted this time, and that there is real transparency that drives towards real accountability.
20: The Institute for Primary Facts is primarily an anti-corruption organization. Is that wrong?
17: It's a pro-democracy, right? But I think that's the same thing. Corruption is the tool of autocrats to kill democracies.
20: But Primary Facts don't seem to have much purchase in the current political climate. People seem to be immune.
17: I'm not sure if it's the people. I think it might be the medium. You make more money the more attention you get on social media. The things that get the most attention sometimes aren't true. You just have no idea when you're looking through your phone. So when I say the Institute for Primary Facts, what I'm hoping that we can do is use in real life, use tactile experiences. Get away from your phone and come in and see what we've done here. It's really hard to ignore. You can't scroll past it when you're walking through this room.
20: So many people are able to tisk-tisk at what happened with Jeffrey Epstein and move on. You clearly can't. Just talking about it made you something that the listeners couldn't see, but really upset. Why can't you pass it by? I have two daughters. How old are yours?
17: I have a daughter who's 26 and one who's 15. I imagine that I'll have granddaughters someday. There have always been monsters. There have always been monsters. But for 250 years, we have the rule of law. And the rule of law meant that we could feel confident that regardless of who the perpetrator was, we could hold them accountable. And if we could hold them accountable, then there would be a deterrent for people to do it in the future. Well, what is the deterrent now? They've all gotten away with it. I don't think that's providing a safe environment for my daughters and granddaughters. Let's have some real accountability.
20: Look, I've been a reporter for a long time. I've often told young reporters that it's like water dropping on a stone to change things. You need a billion drops to even slightly redirect the flow. Are your hopes for this reasonable?
17: Maybe, even if they're unreasonable. Real change is a small group of people trying to do impossible things. That's the only way that change has ever happened. I think that a lot of people are hungry for change. So let's do it.
20: Thank you so much.
17: Thank you.
20: While Garrett was guiding us through the tour, a woman in a long navy dress slipped into the exhibit. He introduced her as Andrea Sterling, an online content creator, and also a survivor of one of Epstein's notorious assaults on minors. She agreed to sit down with me downstairs amid the spillover volumes and all those encouraging corkboards and tell me what happened to her.
2: I was 17 and I recently moved from Colombia, and a friend of mine casually invited me. It was like, hey, you know, I have this gig, there's this rich guy, and I give him a massage. There were no details. It was easy for me to accept, too, because she always invited me to very normal events. Barbecues, friends that were our age, very normal. So when she invited me, it was a little strange, but to be honest with you, I trusted it. He clearly had a technique. Two cleaning ladies opened the door for me and his residence here in New York City. They put me in an office. In the office, you can acknowledge all the pictures. Now that I'm older, I'm like, oh, they did it on purpose. For you to feel like safe, like, oh, he's with politicians. What bad can happen? Which is the trap. That's a trap.
20: You think famous people won't behave that way?
2: I thought so. I go with the two girls who brought me to the massage room, and quickly I realized that it's not all about a massage. It was not a massage. He just continued, and you're trapped. Some girls freeze. I was kind of fighting on it, but then froze, and it was a disgrace. It was.
20: You felt shame? You felt shame?
2: Unfortunately, that's it's hard to explain. I don't understand how did I carry that didn't belong to me and didn't belong to any of the girls. So I leave whenever I could leave. I stopped talking to the friends that brought me there. But now I understand that there were the victims too. They were minors. They were even younger than me.
20: So then there's this exhibit of the Epstein files. How did you get here? How did you happen to walk in? You never even made your name public.
2: No. In 2018 or 19, when I saw him, I recognized him. I didn't want to get involved. I wasn't sure. And I saw a lot of the survivors already talking. And I thought, these girls are so brave. They're already doing it. Something's going to happen, right? And keep on waiting and waiting and waiting. And then I'm like, wait, this is getting darker. I have to step in. I create content in the cannabis industry, in jewelry and traveling. So I create a lot of like fun and comedy content. And I felt like a coward. Now I think it's time to step in and be part of the noise. And that's what I'm doing right now. And then they contact us about this amazing project. And I think this is very helpful because it helps you understand the magnitude. And these are only half of the files. I call it, these are the vanilla files, even though they're very dark. But I think they gave us the safer files. Imagine the other ones.
20: I understand that you allowed your name to be used here for the first time.
2: So I opened up in Latin America only, Telemundo, Univision, in the United States only from here yesterday in public.
20: Wow. And so your strongest reaction to this enterprise was
2: putting my name in the timeline and to see how many people are with us and they take their time to actually come here and write a note to encourage us to keep going. A lot of survivors, they've been talking since 1996, 1998.
20: And the shame you mentioned?
2: The shame is gone. That's why I decided to talk. The shame, you understand when you're an adult.
20: You've been an adult for a while, but
2: yeah.
20: It didn't
2: hit me until recently. I mean, it has been a process. I did have some therapy prior, worked on some of the things, but what am I going to be ashamed of? I wasn't the 55-year-old hiring minors to hire older minors. So the shame is not mine, yeah.
20: We're very lucky you walked in.
2: Oh no, thank you, I'm very lucky to meet you.
20: The Donald J. Trump and Jeffrey Epstein Memorial Reading Room has closed in New York, but it's next headed to Washington, D.C.
1: 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Travis Mannon is our video producer.
20: Our technical director is Jennifer Munson, with engineering help from Jared Paul. Eloise Blondio is our senior producer, and our executive producer is Katya Rogers. 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I'm Brooke Gladstone.
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0: for this story, Pulse, a decade later. We're going to hear from a survivor about his journey since that tragic day. He tells us what justice could look like for him and for the community of survivors and families of the victims. And we're also going to look at the repercussions of Pulse, how violence against the LGBTQ plus community has taken new shapes over the past decade. Back in 2016, Latino USA covered the mass shooting at Pulse. In the wake of one of our nation's biggest tragedies, it is worth remembering that attacks on queer people of color in this country are nothing new. And Reinaldo Leaños Jr. helped with that coverage back then as an intern. Ray has continued to cover the LGBTQ plus community since then. I'm going to pass the mic now to him. He spoke with Joshua Hernandez Carrion. He is one of the survivors of Pulse.
1: It's June 2016. Joshua is 22 years old and a shift manager at McDonald's in Orlando, Florida.
2: That night, I was supposed to be get off at 10 p.m. I was getting short on my registers, so I count everything.
1: The math isn't mathing, and it's throwing a wrench in his plans for the night.
2: I say, my friend, they're going to fight with me.
1: Joshua is planning to meet his friends at Pulse to dance the night away after a long day of work. It's Latin night. He finally sorts out the accounting and clocks out at around 11:30 p.m. He rushes home to get club ready.
2: So I get onto Pulse at 12:20 in the night, almost 1 hour before they close.
1: He dashes to the bar and orders a drink. As closing time nears, Joshua heads to the bathroom.
2: And then I hear the shot.
1: At first, he thinks it's part of the music. His gut tells him to take a closer look, and as he makes it to the bathroom exit, a group of people rush towards him. He realizes what he's hearing is gunshots.
2: So I say on my mind, what I do?
1: In that split second, he decides to stay in the restroom with about a dozen other people. Then the gunman enters and shoots at them with a semi-automatic rifle.
2: I get a shot on my left arm.
1: He lay there, bleeding for more than 3 hours with other victims around him.

That was Latino USA producer Reynaldo Leaños Jr. Coming up on Latino USA, we unpack the reverberations of the Pulse shooting for the LGBTQ plus community and talk about how to protect their rights and safety 10 years after Pulse. Stay with us. No te vayas.

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4: It's Latino USA. I'm Maria Hinojosa. We are looking at the impact of the Pulse shooting a decade later and how anti-LGBTQ plus rhetoric, how the policies and violence is actually threaded from that tragedy up until today. So to better understand this broader context, I spoke with Carl Charles. He's an Atlanta-based trans attorney with Lambda Legal, an organization that helps fight for the civil rights of LGBTQ plus people in the United States. We discuss what the state of rights are for this community today. When I think back about the Pulse shooting, I remember so clearly just feeling this horror, a massacre in basically a very Latino and Latina-centric gay club. And so when you heard about Pulse, what do you remember immediately understanding about what had just happened in our country?
5: I remember distinctly where I was when I heard about the Pulse massacre. It was early in the morning. I was waiting for my train back to New York City, and I had been in Philadelphia for a trans health conference at which I was presenting. I was still early in my legal career, and my dear friend called me and told me what had happened, and I sobbed sitting on the floor of Pennsylvania's Union Station. I can barely believe it was 10 years ago. Just telling you that story,
4: I mean, you're getting emotional right now, Carl. I mean, I am.
5: It is a heartbreak that will never leave me. And it echoes, it reverberates across time for so many of us, and particularly for the Latino and Latina members of the LGBTQ community.
4: What would you say has been one of the lasting impacts of what happened at Pulse for the LGBTQ community in the United States?
5: From a personal perspective, I will share with you that when I go to gay clubs, I know where the exits are. I listen for particular sounds. I watch who's going in. I check and see if there's security. And I know I am not alone in that assessment. Pulse represented such a foundation of the Latino, Latina, LGBTQ plus community in Central Florida. There are so many clubs like that and places like that across the United States that were havens for the LGBTQ plus community. And now people are wary of going out and being in those places in the same carefree manner that they once were, knowing that this can be the outcome. I mean, I am incredibly troubled and disappointed to highlight that in November of 2022, in my hometown of Colorado Springs, where I was raised, the Club Q shooting occurred. You know, we had almost a very similar incident occurring in a place where LGBTQ people have fought to be safe and to be together. And so this is the backdrop in which LGBTQ plus people are living.
4: And what happened at Pulse 10 years ago has been called an act of terrorism, but not a hate crime. Help us to understand how this can be seen as an act of terrorism, but not be categorized as a hate crime. It feels entirely confusing and disrespectful.
5: I am in agreement with you. And I think this example in particular highlights, in some ways, the limits of the law to remedy immense harm that is done to people, marginalized communities, and to the LGBTQ plus community in particular. Hate crime statutes often depend on sufficient evidence to demonstrate motive. And it is wholly contingent upon the people who are investigating these kinds of crimes. And hate crimes often are too narrowly construed. They are don't often capture the nuances of these horrific incidents.
4: Is there a thread from the Pulse shooting to the kind of rhetoric that we are living through today in a second Trump administration?
5: Sadly, I think there are many connections to be made about the anti-LGBTQ plus rhetoric that we are seeing now, tracing back to the circumstances that gave rise to the Pulse massacre. I think that the rhetoric at this moment is really heightened, especially coming from state and local leaders. The governor of Florida has not been shy about supporting anti-LGBTQ measures. Things as sort of atmospheric as refusing to allow sidewalks to be painted in rainbows. You know, these symbolic things that tell a community, you're welcome here, you belong here, we celebrate you. Trying to control those symbolic communications is really astounding. And I think speaks to the moment that we find ourselves in. The Trump administration in the first iteration didn't do what they are doing as effectively now. And that is trying to divide us as a community, trying to create a separation between trans people and LGBTQ people, right? Where there is no division. We are connected in more ways than we are different. And I think that they learned from the first administration and now have adjusted their game plan, as we can really see very clearly in Project 2025, to zero in on attacking transgender people, creating basically a boogeyman in the trans community and using that as a scapegoat for every issue at any turn, right? And now here we are really trying to hold the levees against a cultural moment that seems to be regressing towards very homophobic and transphobic perspectives. And this is part of our history. We march forward, we secure rights, people are harmed and suffer along the way, and we continue to push back against the forces that would remove us from society.
4: Now we are going to turn to LGBTQ rights in today's courtrooms. Carl is a lead litigator on the federal case brought by Lambda Legal against the Trump administration for trying to prevent trans and non-binary people from obtaining accurate U.S. passports.
5: We all should be concerned about what happens to the most marginalized people in our communities. I think people outside the LGBTQ plus community should be especially concerned about the way that this administration has weaponized its rhetoric and zeroed in with precision towards the rights of LGBTQ plus people, because if they can do it to this so-called disfavored group, there's very little stopping them from doing it to many more people. In some respects, LGBTQ plus people are the canary in the coal mine of our democracy. Where our rights and protections go, so go those of many other people.
4: Which brings me to the question of sports, which is everywhere in U.S. culture. The Supreme Court is hearing a case.
6: On the docket today, high-stakes arguments about whether states can ban transgender athletes from competing in girls' and women's sports teams.
4: So what is this case, and what are you expecting might happen, and what do you think the repercussions will be?
5: So Lambda Legal and the ACLU have litigated for several years now, BPJ versus West Virginia Board of Education and several other defendants. And we began representing our client, BPJ, back when she was 11. who was open about being transgender and who wanted to play school sports, just like all of her friends. And that's really what's at the heart of this case. And yes, it is now up in front of the Supreme Court. And it asks the question, what really is at the heart of Title IX? Does Title IX really stand for equal access, equal participation, regardless of a person's sex? Or is it only when a school decides a person's sex or thinks it is appropriate or what have you? And we've marshaled all of that behind the humanity of a trans girl. And she is withstanding a great deal of harassment and attacks, all for just being herself and for wanting to reap the same benefits of school sports as any of her peers.
4: So I'm going to share something that recently happened to me with my family in Mexico. A cousin of mine who's older used a term that I didn't understand. And then I was like, oh, this is an insult to the gay and queer community. And I stopped him right there and I said, primo, you cannot use that term. And when you use terms like that in a family setting, it is disruptive and it's an insult. How can people be good allies to your community now?
5: I just want to say thank you so much, Maria, for taking the time to call in your family member, to call in your primo and say, hey, you're creating an environment where people don't feel welcome, where people do not feel like they want to be their full selves. No one would do that to you. So please think twice before you do that. Connecting with our friends and family about these issues, about issues impacting LGBTQ plus people in the United States and around the world is as important, in my view, as any court case. Because as my friend Chase Strangio at the ACLU said recently, our legal arguments didn't change.
7: What fundamentally changed was people's understanding of connection to the demands, the humanity, the tangible experience of gay people. And it was a massive shift, and it had taken decades.
5: And that comes through things like what you did with your prima. It comes through conversations, relationships. It comes from talking about our experiences and our lives and connecting authentically with others around us. That's really the way that we continue to move forward in our fight for LGBTQ plus equality.
4: So as a country, your words about how we should be reflecting on the 10 years since the Pulse massacre.
5: It's hard not to say that it's a somber moment. I text my friends on the anniversary every year and we mark it and we mourn. I hope that the people who were lost to the Pulse massacre, I hope that if they were here, they would feel proud of what we have done in their name, which is try to change the world to make it a different and better place, a place where something like Pulse would be impossible. I know we're not there yet. I know we have much work to do. You know, I think that the next 10 years for me are charting a course where we continue to move forward in the fight for LGBTQ plus equality, remembering always and taking with us those we have lost far too soon.
4: Carl Charles, thank you so much for joining me on Latino USA.
5: Thank you so much, Maria.
4: That was Carl Charles, an attorney with Lambda Legal. And our hearts go out to all of those who lost loved ones at Pulse and also to the survivors.

9 years old, sitting in this church, angry. And my parents, angry at these brethren, this place, and now their preacher, all puffed up, red face, bug-eyed, steps to the podium, commands us to open your Bible to Exodus 32. Here, brethren, Moses climbs the mountain to see God. Do the people wait patient? They do not. Instead, they work with their forges, their ovens, with wickedness in their hearts, with evil. Then look right here, look here, look here, look here. They pull a golden calf from the flame. What do they do then? The very worst thing you can do. They call this thing, this abomination, a god. Who needs that other god when this one gleams golden? Then they bow their heads before it, blasphemy. But know this, brethren. There's no surer way to summon the Lord than to mock him. The God that delivered them from slavery under Pharaoh stretches out his mighty hand and smites with fire and horror and pain for their betrayal. Remember that. If you want to see God face to face, you remember that. Later, anger has an idea. I snatch two hangers from the hall closet, bring them back to my bedroom, strip the wires from the hangers, bend them, fashion them, work it just so. Then I cover it, not with gold. I don't have any of that, nah. Instead, I wrap sheet after sheet of aluminum foil around it, pinch and shape it into a face, into horns, the body of a calf. I admire it for a moment. Beautiful. My own graven image. Then I wait for a lull, and the ever-present noise of my household peek outside my bedroom, down the hall, push the front door open, quiet, quiet. Pad down the front steps of our trailer, aluminum calf wrapped tight in my jacket, then I run. Out to the middle of the woods, my secret, fast, fast, run, run, until I reach the spot, reverently. Set the calf down on a patch of hard earth, but doubt stops me, fear. Then the anger returns, the fury. I have asked, begged their God to reveal itself as many ways as I know. Still, it judges me unworthy of even a word, even a whisper. Answer me. Well, this is all I have left. So I steel myself. Look to the sky, one last chance. Answer me. Then I drop to my knees, bow my head, and I pray to my own graven image. Today, on Snap Judgment, we proudly present Something Sacred. My name is Glenn Washington. All that glitters is not aluminum. When you're listening,

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1: On the catwalk, standing my watch, doing my lookout. This is a famous class cutter, bow to stern, 270 feet long, white with the famous U.S. Coast Guard orange racing stripe on the front. At this point, the ship is off the coast of New England. Even being late spring, it's still pretty cold. The wind is blowing. I'm bundled up in what we call a float coat, essentially a rain jacket with a life jacket built into it. It's a pretty dark night. It was very starry out, but the moon had very little illumination this particular night. So I'm using night vision goggles, and I'm looking for hazards, essentially. Things floating in the water, other ships that we might not see on radar. At this point, I'm about an hour and a half into my watch. It's been a pretty quiet night. I'm doing a scan with my night vision, just looking towards the front of the ship. And I see there's a person standing at the forwardmost point of the bow, about 70 feet away from me, with his arms outstretched. It's the middle of the night. There aren't very many people awake at this point. And for someone to be out there in the pitch black darkness, standing on the front of the ship, that rings alarm bells in my head. I'm concerned about the worst case scenario that this person is out there with the intent to jump off. Right away, I have to look again. You know, did I actually just see that? I pick up my NVGs again and look out, and it's very clearly a person standing there. Just the silhouette of a person. I can tell that it's a man. He's got a military-style haircut. And I can tell that they're wearing the Coast Guard uniform. Not by any color, just by the sort of silhouette of it. I'm yelling, "Hey, what are you doing out there? You know, hey, you know," just trying to get their attention. The OD, the officer of the deck, the person in charge of navigation of the ship, she's inside the bridge. This OOD has heard me screaming. She's my boss as a seaman. And she has come out to see what the deal is. She's short, probably 5'2", blonde woman with big, like, porthole glasses, just these big round glasses that you practically can't see past when you're talking to her. So I hand her my night vision goggles. I say, "There's someone standing on the bow." And I think the exact words out of her mouth were, "Oh." Because at this point now, she's reached the same initial conclusion that I have of somebody's on the front of the boat and they might be getting ready to jump over the side. So immediately, she calls to the bosun's mate of the watch, our only roving watchstander on the bridge, and tells him to go down there. I can hear him open the door. It's a very distinct, like, creak and slam sound, a very heavy door. And I can see his flashlight as he comes out. He's got a life jacket on himself, and he's got another life jacket in his hand in case he has to reach out and grab this person and throw him in a life jacket to prevent him from hurting themselves. So the OD, she sends the bosun's mate of the watch down, and a couple minutes later, he comes up on the radio and he says, "There's no one up here." Right away, my heart sank. My immediate thought was that this person had jumped over the side or fallen over the side, and we didn't see it happen.

0: I expected that we're going to be looking for a man overboard throughout the night. But I immediately pick up the night vision and I see right away that the person is there still. I hand him to her. She can still see him there. So now I'm thinking that the BMO probably had to walk through like a lit up space to get out there. And so his natural night vision just isn't adjusted enough to see this person. We're on the radio, I'm yelling, we're trying to guide him to where this person is standing. We can see him shining his flashlight right in the spot where the shadow is. And we see the BMO walk up right where this person is standing. We're telling him the whole time, he's right there, he's right there, he's right in front of you. How do you not see him? And then he walks right through the person and is still saying that there's nothing there. My blood runs cold. I'm dumbfounded. I don't know how I could be even seeing what I'm seeing. I just watched a man walk through another man. The OD and I are trying to figure out what it is we're looking at. Maybe it's this, maybe it's that, but we can both see that it's not any of those things we try to rationalize. The OD goes back into the bridge. She didn't have much to say after that. I think she was pretty well shaken up and in her own head at that point. I continue standing my watch. Every time I looked down, it was still there. And at this point, I've pretty well understood that he's gonna be there. I get off my watch and make my way through the ship. And at this point, I'm just so exhausted that I'm ready to go to sleep. And I pass out pretty much as soon as my head hits the pillow. So the next day, I'm sitting on the mess deck between meals, kind of just wasting some time. But at the same time, I'm thinking about this shadow that I saw last night. Ghost stories are very common on these boats. I've always been a sort of what I would call maybe a loose believer. But I've never seen one, so how can I possibly say one way or the other? And then the OD from that night comes up and sits down. That's abnormal behavior. Officers don't sit on the enlisted mess deck. They have their own sort of eating area cloistered from the rest of the ship. And traditionally, officers aren't supposed to sit there unless they ask you. And so for her to come over here and sit down, she clearly has something on her mind. Really, before I had a chance to say anything, she said, "I saw it again." After I got off watch, I went to my room and it was standing in the hallway. She just described it as just a black man-shaped figure. Right away, I just got chills. My hairs on my arms stood up. It wasn't just this figure that stood on an unreachable part of the ship, 70 feet away from me. It's now something that I could turn the corner and see at any given moment. Within the next few days, I start hearing stories about, I went out on the fantail to smoke in the night and I saw someone standing there and raised my phone up to their face to see who it was and there just wasn't anybody there, or about seeing a shadow of a man while they were making their rounds before they went to watch. That they were in the gym and saw just this shadow of a person. At this point, I felt pretty afraid that I was gonna now run into this thing anywhere that I went. It's capable of moving around the ship. What else is it capable of? What is it gonna do the next time I run into it? about a week after that initial incident, we're having what we call quarters, where we all get together and the executive officer and the commanding officer, they discuss our upcoming plans, they make announcements. The executive officer stands up and he goes, oh, and we've got a burial at sea that we need volunteers for. I'm thinking, what are you talking about? Burial at sea? Like, nobody's dead. Nobody died on this boat. Come to find out, since we left Florida on our way back up to New England, we have been carrying this urn on board. And it's been tucked away in one of the officers' staterooms for safekeeping. And the urn belonged to a former electrician's mate in the Coast Guard. The electrician's mate had been in the Coast Guard in the 80s on board this particular ship, responding to search and rescue. What he requested was to be buried at sea in the vicinity of where his first SAR case was. At this point, it starts to make sense. This was probably the man that was walking around the boat. Anytime you run into an old veteran, one of the first things they want to do is take a look at the ship that they used to be on, see what's changed and see who's working and how things are going. I think he was just trying to get his bearings and see what's changed, see what stayed the same, reminisce in a way. This guy who was on this ship that stood where I stood, did the mission that I do, and now we're honoring his final request. Yeah, that felt very moving to me, and I was very quick to volunteer to be a part of this ceremony. The day of the ceremony comes, and I have volunteered to be an urn bearer. We have three riflemen to do the gun salute. We have someone with a trumpet to play taps. A couple people to hold the American flag as we do the interment. This particular urn is a small plastic box. Myself and the chief, we bring it over to the rail and put it over the side and let go. When we drop the urn in the water, I sort of say a little bit of a prayer to myself, just thinking about the implications of what we've just done and what it means to the man and his family. And after that, the sightings stop. The shadow just feels like another shipmate now. That being said, a shipmate that I still don't want to run into in the dark in the middle of the night, but it's just someone else who lived part of their life on this boat. Recently, I was underway on the ship that I'm on now, and I knew that the ship that I used to be on was in a port that we were pulling into. I went over to the ship, they were right across the pier, and salute the watchstander, go on the brow and salute the flag, as is custom in the Coast Guard, and step on, and immediately that smell, every cutter has its own smell, and just the memories of the time I was there just filled my head as I took in that smell. And I kind of feel like maybe that's what that electrician's mate was doing as well, just taking in the memories.
1: Jordan, thank you for sharing your story with The Spook. The original score for that piece was by Lauren Newsom. It was produced by Zoe Frigno. When Snap Talk returns, we wake up the gods. Stay tuned.
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Welcome back to Snap Judgment, the Something Sacred episode, featuring amazing stories from Snap's evil twin podcast, Spooked. Our question, how do you wake a god? Our next story begins on a spring night in 1986. Thousands of people have gathered in Hilo, Hawaii, not just from around the islands, from the four corners of the earth to witness the largest, the most prestigious hula competition in the world. As the sun sets over Hilo, rollers pack Ila Kanaka'ole Stadium. The rafters, air tastes rich with the smell of kalua pork and the sound of ancient drums. And in the distance, dark clouds roll in. Snap Judgment.

0: and welcome to the 23rd annual Merry Monarch Festival Hula Competition. We are here live in Hilo.
1: Tonight, the Kahiko Competition, where 30 halaus will be sharing the ancient dances of Hawaii.
2: Leanne Durant is backstage with the other dancers in her halau, or hula school. After 9 months of practice and preparation, they're about to take the stage and perform their rendition of the Three Windstorms of Hina.
1: The women's chant, Kimo, speaks of the goddess Hina from Molokai and her three devastating winds that were able to bruise skins and devastate lands.
0: And so we should get from these dancers, male and female, very strong, emotional Kahiko ancient dances. Should be very interesting this evening.
3: And we were all ready to go, and we're standing in a circle. And then all of a sudden, the lights went out. It's pitch black. The storm is going crazy. That's when the dread really comes. Like, I had bad feelings from the very beginning of learning the dance. I was like, okay, what do we do to stop this?
2: Leanne has been dancing hula for almost as long as she can remember. As a girl growing up in Honolulu, she learned to dance a version of hula called hula awana. It's an instrumental style of hula that became popular after the Hawaiian language was banned in the islands.
3: I grew up in the generation where Hawaiian language, hula, was not accepted. During the overthrow of our monarchy, we were illegally taken by the United States. And once that happened, as a people, we weren't allowed to speak our language. Ancient hula was underground because we were not allowed to dance it. And then when I came home from college in 1977, there were things happening here in Hawaii, which they called the first renaissance of things Hawaiian. And it all started with the hula.
2: All over the islands, young Hawaiians were reviving hula kahiko and bringing back those traditional dances and chants.
3: It looked exciting, so I asked my neighbor if she was dancing hula anywhere, and she said she was. So I went down with her to a hula class with Kumuhula Mapuana de Silva. She was teaching kahiko, which is the ancient hula. Those chants go back, way back. It tells those stories of our ancestors. What kind of beauty did they see in a flower? What kind of beauty did they see in a rock? What did they do if things weren't right? What kind of battles did they have? And I just fell in love with it.
2: One day not long after she started studying hula kahiko, Leanne remembers overhearing her kumu, or teacher, Mapuana de Silva, talking about entering the Merry Monarch Festival.
3: I was like, what is that? That's how out of touch I was. I didn't even know about the festival. They started it as a little competition with a few halau. And over the years, it just, by word of mouth, by, you know, more, the Renaissance was bringing more and more halau into being. And it just became one of the biggest things ever. And that's kind of like our big gold star, you know, in the spring, is going to Merry Monarch.
2: The first time Leanne went to Merry Monarch, it was 1981. She was in her 20s and having the time of her life, preparing for the festival with her hula sisters. Her halau didn't win that year.
3: But it was just really a fun time. It was a really bonding time. Each halau would have their own fundraiser with their own little signature to it. And because even though we were in competition, we would support each other. We would go to each other's fundraisers. We would help them. They would help us. It was like a huge, huge family. But it was a lot of work. We'd make our own costumes. We'd make our own lei. We have to raise money to get there and be able to pay for our hotels, our vans.
2: Not to mention the hours each week spent practicing the dances they were going to perform.
3: They would have a dance of your choice, and then whoever the committee was would choose a dance where every halal danced the same, but each kumu brought their own spirit to it.
2: They'd start rehearsing their dances in September and work on them all the way through to the competition in the spring. But for Leanne and the other dancers in Halau, Mohala, Ilima, the point of all this hard work wasn't just to win. Although in her first 5 years with the group, they did win 3 times.
3: What we would strive for was to share our hula and our interpretation with everyone.
2: And then came 1986 and the 3 windstorms of Hina.
3: It was about the goddess Hina. She's one of the oldest goddesses in Hawaii. And she was the female that could generate force in Hawaiian cosmology. And she was kind of a protector of the land too. She had this gourd, and if the people wouldn't take care of the land, she would open her gourd just a little bit. When she opened that gourd just a little bit, the rain got stronger, the wind started to pick up. And it was kind of like a warning to the people that you better take care of business. And so as the chant goes on, the people still don't heed her call or, you know, pay attention. So she opens her gourd a little more. That's when you start getting lightning, thunder, the rain gets harder, the winds start whipping up. And on the third time, when she opens the gourd, it's the destruction of man.
2: Leanne was a really experienced dancer at this point, and she was a mentor to some of the newer hula sisters. But when she got into the studio to start practicing this one,
3: something was just weird. I remember going to hula, and we learned the second verse. I all of a sudden just felt, I don't know how to explain it, I was a little frightened. I couldn't really explain why, but it was just a feeling I had in my na'au, in my gut. And that feeling carried through the whole, what I call the marabonic season, starting in September.
2: Leanne hoped that with time, she'd get more comfortable with the routine and the feeling would fade, but it didn't. When the spring rolled around, that uneasy feeling in her gut was still there whenever she practiced. She didn't mention it to her kumu or anyone else in her halau. She just kept pushing, trying to get it right.
3: But I just couldn't get it. I couldn't get the dance. I couldn't get the chant. I made mistakes all the time. It just didn't feel comfortable to me. I never had struggles like that learning a hula.
2: Finally, the week of Mary Monarch arrived. Leanne and her hula sisters flew to Hilo and checked into the Nanaloa Hotel. That night, they sat in the audience in Edith Kanaka'oli Stadium and watched the Miss Aloha competition. The next day, it was their turn to compete, Kahiko night. Leanne remembers waking up that morning to perfect Hilo weather, blue skies with a cool mist coming off the ocean. The dancers spent the day rehearsing on the hotel lawn before heading over to the stadium. When they got there, they had some time to kill before they had to get ready, and most of the dancers wanted to watch the first groups perform. But Leanne decided that she needed some time alone and fresh air to clear her head, so she made her way back outside.
3: I was super nervous because I had a hard time with the chant. I needed to calm my nerves. So I remember going down. I sat on the sidewalk, kind of along the fence. I would just keep kind of just taking a deep breath. I would always just tell myself, just let it go. Just let it go. Once you get on that stage, you're going to forget all your worldly worries.
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0: As she sat there, breathing in and out, Leanne could hear the first women's group take the stage inside the stadium and start to perform Hina's chant.
1: We welcome you, the people throughout the state of Hawaii, from all of the Hawaiian Islands. And now, from Las Vegas, Nevada, under the direction of Kumuhula, Wayne Panoke. Hula halau o ka ho'one.
2: This is our first opportunity to see the Wahine competition chant, which will always be performed first.
3: Ina, Oma.

0: And then as I could hear the chanting on the stage, it started to rain. It came so fast, and pretty soon it was pouring rain. At first, I didn't think anything because Hilo is unpredictable. It always does things like that, you know? So I went in and I started dressing. And then my hula sisters came. We dressed under the bleachers so we could hear what was going on the stage.
1: Making their first appearance at the Merry Monarch Festival, another opportunity to see Hina and her devastating wings.

0: as I was dressing my hula sisters, I kept watching the rain. And I was noticing, like, the gutters of the tennis stadium was, the water was just gushing out, and it was coming really quickly. All of a sudden, I just felt like this is the story. The rain kept coming, and the rain kept coming. It seemed like every time I heard the chant, the rain got worse and worse and worse. I was just like observing and thinking, wow, this is like the first storm. Clouds were really dark and heavy, and I could hear the chanting, and I would see lightning or I'd hear the thunder. And then I went to, this is like the second storm. We're dancing about the story, and the story is coming true. Everybody's on stage, like they're chanting and their energy is there and they're bringing this to life. So I felt very uncomfortable and I did not want to go on that stage. What if we were the ones that she decided then and there, let's open the gourd the third time and it would be destruction of man. And the stadium was full of man. So I really felt dreadful. But I was not going to disappoint my kumu or my hula sisters. Like, I didn't want to be the one that was like, I don't want to do this, you know? Because not performing on Kahiko night automatically disqualified us from the competition. And we've worked so hard, you've sacrificed. You know, we've had girls sacrifice being in sports, going to proms, you know, doing all the things that you do as young people because we loved it so much. And what if I was wrong? So I talked myself back into it. It's just like, okay, you're here. This is a commitment. You can do it. Intermission was ending. People were going back to their seats.
1: Welcome back to Hilo Hawaii and the beautiful Edith Kanaka'ole Tennis Stadium.
0: Still we're about to go on. My stomach is in knots. We were all ready to go on. We're standing in a circle. And then all of a sudden, the lights went out. You hear the audience say, whoa. And then there was silence. It's pitch black and the storm is going crazy. I start to kind of panic because I felt like the lights were the warning. And I just kept thinking in my mind, we need to break the cycle. We have to do something to stop the momentum of this storm. And the only way I knew how to break the cycle would be to not dance. And then one of my hula sisters that was standing next to me, she told me that she was afraid and she didn't want to go out and dance. And several other people came up and told me that. I went into care, nurturing mode. So I said, okay, I'll go talk to Kumu and see what happens. So I left the circle and I went up to her and I said, Mapu, I have to tell you something. We don't feel good about dancing. There was no anger. She just said, okay. So she came to the group and she talked to us and said, do you not want to dance? You know, of course, everybody's kind of like, oh, what should I say? And then I just said, well, I don't want to. And then the majority of the girls were like, yeah, we don't want to.
2: Meanwhile, out in the audience, somebody had started to sing.
0: I don't remember what song, but just to take the tension off, I think someone started to sing, and then everyone was singing.
3: So despite the festive mood, it was haunting, if not coincidental, to think that the night's intense lightning and thunderstorm literally shook Edith Kanaka'ole Indoor Tennis Stadium. The storm caused a 40-minute blackout.
0: Eventually, the lights went on.
2: With the storm raging against the black sky, the announcer got on the mic.
0: He says, "I'd like to announce our next halau, halau mo halailima, under the direction of Mapuana de Silva." She comes up, goes up the ramp by herself, goes to a mic in the middle of the stage. And nobody knew what she was going to say. But then she said, "We have decided that our girls will not be performing this evening.
4: My concern and care is first for my ladies. Thank you."
0: Then everybody was clapping. I think they were clapping because she made her students number one. It mattered. What we felt mattered to her. And that we were willing to be disqualified. So this Mapuana came back from being on stage and making that announcement. The rain just stopped. As we were undressing and putting our costumes away and taking care of everything, it went back to being a light mist with a little breeze. And it was no rain for the rest of the competition. I don't know what would have happened if we went up. There were a whole bunch of halau after us. They danced, no problem. But I felt it's not meant to be danced by us. It didn't matter that we missed this competition, that we got disqualified. None of that mattered. Because I feel that we broke the cycle.

Thank you, Leanne, for sharing your story. Leanne told us that even though her group was disqualified from the 1986 competition the next night, they did have another chance to dance, and after all the ups and downs of the festival, they rocked the stage with one of the best performances ever. And Spooksters, you should know the next Merry Monarch Festival is just days away. 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This piece was scouted by Ishel Lopez. The original score was by Clay Xavier. It was produced by Zoe Ferrigno. If you dug this journey through the Shadowlands, know that Spook Stories drop each and every week amazing stories from people who can scarcely believe it happened themselves. The Spook Podcast, never miss a moment. And Snap Plus is now available. 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Now, for just a moment, let's talk about babies. Tiny little bundles of joy, fat cheeks, that smell, that baby smell, the other baby smell. Makes your heart grow three sizes too big, but longtime listeners to this show know that it often starts at the beginning. And if you know an infant or a small child that demonstrates knowledge, powers, understandings, or memories that they didn't learn at nursery school, tell me about it. Spooked at snapjudgment.org, because there's nothing better than a spook story from a spooked listener. Spook Studios stands sentry between this world and the next, cloaked by KQED in San Francisco. Don't seek to find it, lest it seek to find you. No Snap Studio content may be used for training, testing, or developing machine learning or AI systems without prior written permission on Team Spooked. The union represented producers, artists, editors, and engineers are members of the National Association of Broadcast Employees and Technicians, Communications Workers of America, AFL-CIO, Local 51. And Spooked is brought to you by the team that loves to hula dance, except for Mark Ristich. Now, Mark prefers to dance with the devil in the pale moonlight. There's David Kim, Zoe Ferrigno, Eric Yanez, Marissa Dodge, Regina Bediaco, Miles Lassie, Tail Decott, Sui Chu, Evan Stern, Eve Jeffcoat, Ishel Lopez, Jack Darrow, Doug Stewart, Nicholas March. The Spook theme song is by Pat Massini Miller. My name is Glenn Washington. And you know, on the way to my auntie's house, my auntie's place, I'm contemplating my little quest for the divine. A search I know she would think was silly. My auntie, she always wanted kids of her own. I think she did. I think that she did. But it never happened that way for her. So I believe this was my personal stroke of good fortune, because when I was in the crazy at my house, she could sometimes be the escape, the respite, the hug, the hot meal, the field trip fee, the couch to sleep on, the kind word, the new kicks, the gas money, the good book, the screaming from the stands at the graduation, the address to write down when I didn't have an address, emergency contact. Well, I didn't have an emergency contact. All these little things, I think about this, walking to her tiny apartment, busy searching for the divine, but here the divine is shining bright in front of me, and now the divine is cussing me out, flooding all that cold air inside, leaving her door wide open. Never, ever, ever, ever, ever, never turn off the light.

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0: Good evening. I'm Dylan Music, and this is KAZU. Normally at this time on a Sunday night, we'd be bringing you the Commonwealth Club. However, tonight we'll be bringing you a special rebroadcast of this past Monday's Panetta Lecture. This year's lecture series focuses on the 250th anniversary of the American Revolution and its legacy in the 21st century. And this particular lecture is titled The Legacy of Free and Fair Elections, Strong Checks and Balance, or Constitutional Right in Trouble, featuring Rahm Emanuel, former mayor of Chicago and former White House chief of staff, Hugh Hewitt, political commentator and former deputy director of the Office of Personnel Management, Karl Rove, political consultant and former White House deputy chief of staff, and Tim Ryan, U.S. representative of Ohio from 2003 to 2023. And now we bring you this final event in this season's Panetta Lecture Series.
1: The 2026 Leon Panetta Lecture Series. The 250th anniversary of the American Revolution. What will be its legacy in the 21st century? This lecture discusses the legacy of free and fair elections, strong check and balance, or constitutional right in trouble. Ladies and gentlemen, please welcome Sylvia Panetta.
2: Good evening, everyone, and welcome. Welcome to the last event of the 2026 Leon Panetta Lecture Series, and it's going to be a wonderful evening. Thank you for being here. As always, it's a pleasure to welcome you to the Leon Panetta Lecture Series, coming to you from Leon's hometown of Monterey and the beautiful Monterey Conference Center. We're grateful, as ever, for the continued support of this community. As you can see by the size of tonight's audience, we're a community that recognizes the importance of discourse and dialogue and an appreciation for considered conversation. Tonight concludes this year's series where we have considered the theme, the 250th anniversary of the American Revolution, what will be its legacy in the 21st century? We've reflected on the enduring principles that shaped this nation, representative government, checks and balances, and the rule of law, and how these principles are being tested today. This evening, we turn to perhaps the most fundamental question facing any democracy. Can Americans continue to trust the integrity of their elections? What is the legacy of free and fair elections? Are they a strong check and balance? Are they a constitutional right in trouble? The right to vote is the foundation of self-government. Yet, throughout American history, that right has often been contested, restricted, and expanded. And yet, it has always resulted in the peaceful transfer of power. Today, the debate over elections has now become a growing concern about whether the public's trust in elections can be protected from political polarization, misinformation, redistricting, and voter intimidation. We are now only months away from the midterm elections. Our trust in the integrity of our elections is being tested by how states maintain strong election administration, by whether states can maintain their constitutional control of elections, and whether an election violence of the January 6th attacks on the Capitol can be prevented. It is critical that we protect the resiliency of our democratic institutions and enforce the Constitution. How do we restore confidence in our elections? How can we protect this essential element of our democracy and ensure that the right to vote is protected for every American? And at a moment of deep division, can we preserve the public faith necessary for our democracy to function as the founders had intended? Leon will pose these questions to leading political experts from both parties who have firsthand knowledge of campaigns, elections, and their consequences. Our first guest is the former mayor of Chicago, former member of Congress, former ambassador to Japan, and former White House chief of staff for President Obama. He has a wealth of experience in city, national, international, and party politics. He was elected four times as a member of the U.S. House of Representatives from Illinois' 5th Congressional District. As chairman of the House Democratic Caucus, he helped pass legislation to raise the minimum wage. From 1993 to 1998, he was a key member of President Bill Clinton's administration, rising to serve as senior advisor to the president for policy and politics. In November 2008, he was named chief of staff for President Barack Obama and helped the administration secure the passage of the American Recovery and Reinvestment Act of 2099 and the landmark Patient Protection and Affordable Care Act. He served as the 55th mayor of the city of Chicago, a position he held until May 2019. On December 18, 2021, he was confirmed by bipartisan vote to serve as the 31st United States Ambassador to Japan. Please welcome Ambassador Rahm Emanuel.

Our next guest is a lawyer, law professor, and broadcast journalist whose nationally syndicated radio show is heard in more than 120 cities across the United States every weekday afternoon. He served for nearly 6 years in the Reagan administration in a variety of posts, including assistant counsel in the White House and special assistant to two attorneys general, and deputy director and general counsel of the Office of Personnel Management. Today, his radio show has an audience estimated at more than 2 million listeners every week. Since its debut in July of 2000, he has conducted interviews with government officials from both parties and widely respected analysts, authors, and pundits. He is the author of a dozen books, including two New York Times bestsellers, and writes daily for his blog, HughHewitt.com, which is among the most visited political blogs in the United States. Please welcome Hugh Hewitt. Our third guest served as senior advisor to President George W. Bush from 2000 to 2007 and deputy chief of staff from 2004 to 2007. At the White House, he oversaw the offices of strategic initiatives, political affairs, public liaison, and intergovernmental affairs, and was deputy chief of staff for policy, coordinating the White House policymaking process. He was the architect of President George W. Bush's 2000 and 2004 White House victories. Before the White House, he ran a public affairs firm that consulted on over 75 GOP campaigns for senator, governor, Congress, and statewide offices in 24 states. Washington Post Pulitzer Prize-winning reporter David Broder described him as a master political strategist whose game has always been long-term, and he plays it with an intensity and attention to detail that few can match. Please welcome Karl Rove.

Our fourth and final guest represented Northeast Ohio's 13th congressional district in the United States Congress for 20 years. He began his career in politics as a congressional aide with Ohio Congressman Jim Traficant and was a state representative in Ohio from 2000 to 2002. He was first elected to Congress in 2003 and served on the House Appropriations Committee, the Budget Committee, and the Defense Subcommittee on Military Construction Veterans Affairs, and as well as related agencies. He's largely credited with leading the economic transformation of Northeast Ohio after years of disinvestment and neglect. He ran for the Democratic nomination for president in 2020 and for the United States Senate in 2022, a race he eventually lost to J.D. Vance in the general election. In 2023, he launched the national advocacy group, quote, called We the People, which is aimed at organizing voters who feel exhausted by partisan politics. Please welcome Tim Ryan.

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1: Thank you very much, and welcome to all of you, ladies and gentlemen, to this, our final lecture of the 2026 Panetta Lecture Series. Our theme is the 250th anniversary of the American Revolution and its legacy in the 21st century. We've discussed lessons of history, the economy, foreign policy, and tonight we focus on the most important check in our democracy: the right of we, the people, to vote in free and fair elections. The Constitution, Article 1, Section 4, makes clear, and I quote, "The times, places, and manner of holding elections shall be prescribed in each state," unquote. Madison said the right to vote is fundamental to our Republican government. And John Adams said, "It's the very ground of our liberties." The U.S. has maintained the world's longest uninterrupted tradition of national elections and the peaceful transfer of power. Thanks to countless election administrators, volunteers, bipartisan state officials, the courts, American elections have largely been secure, decentralized, and legitimate. That changed with the 2020 election. There was an election denial, partisan polarization, conspiracy theories, a lot of litigation. The courts in over 60 cases rejected the claims, and bipartisan state officials certified the election results. We also had the Electoral College confirm the election. And yet there are continuing election denials. There are threats to election workers. There are federal executive orders to control the right to elections. A lot of that has shaken the public trust in our election system. How do we restore that trust? How do we get back to losers accepting defeat, allowing for the peaceful transfer of power? These are tough questions, but we have a bipartisan, distinguished panel of speakers, all familiar with politics and elections. Let me begin, as I usually do, by addressing the headlines in the news, if I could, particularly with the war in Iran and its impact on the midterm elections. Both Iran and the United States are obviously struggling to see if they can find a way to end this war. It's not being very successful at this point. Iran has closed the Straits of Hormuz, cutting off 20% of the oil supply to the world. We've had high gas prices, increased inflation, affordability concerns. Over 70% of Americans oppose the war. Republicans are concerned, obviously, about the midterms. Iran believes that the midterms put pressure on Trump to end the war. Trump, on the other hand, has said he does not care about the midterms. So the question is, how much of an impact will the Iran war have on the midterm elections, particularly if there is no agreement to end the war? Ron?
2: Well, first of all, I worked with Liam for 30 years. I made him what he is today. I just want to say that. He would be nothing if it wasn't for me yelling at him every morning. No. So let me... I think, first of all, I think the Iran war, when you add it up with other things the president's done on foreign policy, the American people are angry that he's not focused on what they thought they elected.

0: to do, which is to take care of the United States, take care of the cost of living for them, the fact that their kids are going to college when they graduate, they got $30,000 of debt and they're living in the basement, and they see this as a total distraction, and he's allowed himself to get distracted. And I also believe that if there is an agreement or some type of kind of continuation of what of a ceasefire, he doesn't get any credit because they don't think this was a good thing to do. So I think it will have the whole war, regardless of how it ends, will have a negative impact because people will see once again, whether it's Venezuela, whether it's him doing what he's doing with Greenland, et cetera, distracted from what they thought he should get done. Democrats, in my view, are angry with what he does and that he gets away with it. Independents are disappointed because they said they made a Faustian bargain and they got all the Faustian piece of that, which is none of the economics and all the personality. And Republicans are angry also that he hasn't, basically they are disappointed and less than angry where the Democrats are, but they feel like they've been had. And so that's where I think the election is, and I think it will have a consequence compiled by other things that reinforce the same basic thing.
1: Okay, Hugh.
2: Let me begin by thanking you, Secretary Panetta, for having me. There are very few people in the country with the Secretary's record of public service, and I can count them on one hand. Robert Gates and Dick Cheney and Don Rumsfeld, but honored to be on the stage. Unfortunately, at a time when I'm a Republican, I'm sitting between the ambassador and the architect. Tim Ryan and I are from Warren, Ohio. We're just a couple of kids from Northeastern Ohio, so what are we doing here?
0: Same question we had.
2: I was warned. There are tidal charts in American politics. The tide is going to go out on the Republicans in 5 months. Went out on President Bush in 2006. And so I'm glad he's not caring about the midterms. He has to win the war. I don't want a deal. I don't want anything other than a capitulation on the nuclear materials and on freedom for the people of Iran and a few other things. And you're the Secretary of Defense, you're the ambassador, the other are more. I want a win over Iran. It will be worth it if we win it, and it will pay off in 2028 and the president's historical standing. If he loses it, it's a disaster, not just for the party, but for the country and for the region. So the only way through it is to win it.
1: Carl?
3: Well, first of all, I want to join in thanking you for having us here today. I noticed all of we got a peck in the cheek from the woman who introduced us, but you got kissed full on the lips. and I'm delighted to be here with the shy, retiring Rahm Emanuel and my longtime friend, the voice of Southern California. First of all, 5 months in this environment in which we live, where things seem to happen very rapidly. It's going to be hard to forecast how this turns out great, but it may not turn out bad. For example, what happens if the strait reopens and there is some kind of an agreement and oil prices come down? Then people may say, the advocates of Trump may then say, he was a strong leader and he took action, and we are in a polarized society. And people his supporters are going to be looking for reasons to say, I'm glad he did what he did. But this is a weird environment. And how the campaigns are conducted and how the war comes to where it is in September and October is going to have a huge impact. Remember, this is being fought out, the political battle is being fought out over the following circumstances. The president's approval ratings are low. The Republican Party is slightly less popular than him. And the Democratic Party is less popular than both of them. So, you know, it's not like we have, you know, yes, there is anger among the Democrat base, but the Democrats are divided and polarized, and the Republicans have got to get themselves energized. And the way to energize is not to simply sit on their laurels and say, reelect us to the control of Congress because of the great job we've done. It's they've got to go out and say, we got in a mess because of what the previous administration did. Here are the things that we have done and the things we want to do to get us out of that and go on the offense.
1: Tim.
4: Yeah, I think, you know, where Hugh mentioned we grew up in the same town, older industrial area, halfway between Cleveland and Pittsburgh. We're both Catholic school boys, Warren John F. Kennedy High School. And in those areas, and we talked a little bit about this earlier, this is economics to them, to the voters. This is about gasoline prices. And the inflation thread is now tied to the international relations thread, which is tied directly to, you know, how much they got to pull out of their wallet to try to drive to the job site. Summer's here. We all know how gas prices affect, you know, people's summer travel. So I think it's an economic issue, and I think it's going to hurt them. And then I do a lot of stuff with young men, 18 to 30, as a voting group. And these young men who went with Trump, they were turned off from the Democrats, they went to Trump, they are now turning on Trump. Absolutely, whether it's some of the glyphosate, healthy food stuff, or the war in Iran. And so I think you've got an economic argument wrapped into the Iranian situation, and it's the guy who said we shouldn't get in any foreign wars, and he makes an insane decision, in my humble opinion, to start a war in the middle of the oil-producing countries. And so I think it's going to be one of the things that they'll tie to him, Democrats will tie to him, I hope, that can shift the election.
5: Okay, let me move on to something else that's in the news. The president has had three what are called revenge primaries in Louisiana, Kentucky, and recently Texas, with the Paxson win over Cronin. He clearly supports loyalty over capability and experience, and he's been very successful in the primaries. But how much of a threat does this pose for Republicans in the general election? Carl, you had an op-ed in the Wall Street Journal that pointed out five Paxson problems in the general election. What do you think is going to happen in Texas?
3: We're going to have a horse race, which is unusual because the last time the Democrats won a statewide race in Texas was in 1994. So it's going to be a horse race because our candidate is scandal plagued. He was impeached by a Republican state House of Representatives over charges of corruption and bribery and misuse of power and misuse of government funds. And he's got to have an answer for those. On the other hand, the Democrat is, look, I live in Austin, Texas. It's sort of like Moscow on the Little Colorado River. I mean, you know, it's a little blue bear in the middle of a deep red sea. And so you say weird things if you're a Democrat in Austin, like we have six genders and God is non-binary and my campaign is officially vegan. And we've got to reduce, it's an existential question that we reduce our consumption of beef. I mean, let me just tell you, they don't like that out in Comanche. You know, it's so, this is going to be, the question is going to be, how much money are the Democrats going to invest in it? How good is their candidate going to be in articulating a message that appeals to moderate and moderately conservative Texans, some of whom vote Republican? But let's step back for just a minute. There's something bigger here, which is the president is creating a problem for himself. Because, look, you cannot simply say to members of any party, Democrat or Republican, you have to vote with me 100% of the time or there's going to be a price to be paid. And by doing, by backing Paxton over Cornyn, who is a longtime respected member of the Senate, it's caused lots of members of the Congress, particularly in the Senate, to say, you know what? It doesn't matter if I'm 100% loyal. Trump said I'm endorsing Paxton because Cornyn didn't say nice things fast enough for me when I ran for re-election in 2024. So you're going to have people, and as Tim can say, from experience, there are lots of ways that members of Congress can make life hell for the White House. And when you have Tillis and Cassidy and Cornyn, who all are basically victims of retribution, and then Murkowski and Collins and Curtis, who are basically, I'm beholden to the people in my state, you got six Republicans and probably more That's why the very stupid idea of $1.776 billion to pay off felons who attacked the police on January 6th. That's what, let me finish.
0: I just want to say this. I think we should actually have this covered by Blue Cross Blue Shield. I think this is good mental health for you.
3: Yeah. Now, you know, that's why it's dead. And there are going to be consequences for the president. You know, I saw Chuck Grassley come out and say, this is a stupid idea. I mean, you know, it's dead. There's no way in hell he's going to get it. And it's been emboldened by people saying to themselves, you know what? Did I come here just to do what he tells me to do, or did I come here to do what I think is best for my state or my district?
5: So what do you think about the anti-weaponization fund that was about $1.8 billion to pay off?
3: No need to exaggerate. It's $1.776 billion.
0: So, I mean, I think, first of all, it doesn't pass the smell test. It didn't need a lot of description. People saw it and saw it exactly what it was. First of all, you totally pilfer the Capitol. Then you pay a price by going to jail. Then you get a pardon, and now we're going to pay you. And people realize that all that didn't work. Now, I want to go back to your first question, because I think, this is a referendum election. It's about Donald Trump and the Republicans. If you go through 1994, 2006, 2010, 2018, there is a law of physics that kicks in. Energized party out of power voters, Democrats are now 14 for 14 in statewide elections. Independents break 2-1 for the party out of power. We have seen that. We are 26 for 26 in flipping state legislative seats, haven't lost a single one. And Republicans are depressed. And the more he does exactly what Carl said, which is penalize Republicans, that is going to take the 10 or 12% of the Republicans to either sit out or vote against. You have a referendum election on the stewardship. The president's at historic lows, the party's at historic lows, and the mood of the country is, and also economic. This is going to be not a vote for Democrats, but a vote against Donald Trump and the supplicant Republicans. And it's going to... Carl, stop doing that. It's going to
3: come. You'd know if I did.
0: Okay.
3: You'd really know.
0: Actually,
3: if I did.
0: That gives a whole new meaning to the invisible hand of the market. So this is going to come down, and they're going to get a whack, and it's going to be in the historic proportion in that ever. And this just reinforces people's image of the president. This is what is weird. Usually, a president starts to dial back or dial center. This president is dialing up all the things that people don't like about him. He is like going out of his way as it relates to the Republicans and trying to make their life miserable. It's weird, and I don't want him to stop.
5: Q?
2: Well, someone's got to say something good about the Republicans, so I'm going to do that. I saw the invitation. The good news is you're on, invited by Secretary Panetta. The bad news is that Ambassador Emanuel is sitting next to you, so I went and watched him with Glenn Youngkin, which I would recommend to all of you, so I got to keep my arm turned just in case. There are going to be so many stories between now and the election. For example, if Justice Alito retires, as I expect, nobody else does, and you get a nominee, the party on my right here will not be able to stop themselves from doing what they've done to every one of our nominees, and the page will change and the chapter will turn, and we'll have a new theme. So I'm not writing off the Senate, I'm not writing off the president, and I just think the House is very, very difficult to hold on to. And I don't worry about the judgment fund. There's a judge. I was at judgment at Justice, and we had a judgment fund. So it's a bad idea, but it's not Achilles' heel. It's not fatal. It's not the end of the world. And no one will remember it in a week.
0: Give him an A for effort. That was so beautiful. That was so special.
5: Tim, you got anything to say about
6: it? I knew it.
4: The one race that really stood out to me was the Massey race down in Kentucky. Because there's a rift coming. Ron mentioned it, but there's a rift coming with a lot of independent voters. And when you look at the Make America Healthy movement again, it's falling into two categories. And the vaccination piece is really dialed down at this point, and the food piece is coming front and center. And one of the things Trump did was he signed a Defense Production Act to increase production of glyphosate, which is what you put on a lot of the industrial ag, and the cancer rates in Iowa are the highest in the growing more rapidly than anywhere else in the country, and there's some interesting races in Iowa. But I say this because the glyphosate issue, approving dicamba, gutting the EPA, increasing production of coal, there are a lot of MAHA moms who used to be Democrat, went independent, didn't think they had a home, went to Kennedy on the food piece. Kennedy went with Trump, they went with Trump. Now they are absolutely up for grabs. So you add on that issue where it's a finger in your eye, like we put Kennedy on, we're gonna do the food thing, and then you start going down the list of things that they really, really care about, and Trump has absolutely betrayed them. And so that's a whole other block. And so not only did he do that, the top Republican in Congress that was supporting the MAHA movement was Thomas Massie. He picked a candidate, put $80 million behind them, and beat Massie in a primary. So not only did he do the other, the legislative stuff, the executive order stuff, he also targeted their top person. And so you have a whole other group of people that are absolutely betrayed by this, and I think that's gonna flop into the-
2: I got a dissent.
4: Flop into the mix.
2: I got a dissent. Tom Massie was a nightmare for the Republican Party. Nancy Mace is gone. Matt Gaetz is gone, Ralph Norman is gone, Bob Good is gone. The knucklehead caucus that drove Kevin McCarthy, who was made to be speaker, is almost all gone. So when the president gets rid of Massie, he does the Republican Party a favor. And I'll leave it to the expert.
3: If I could join in that. Massie, first of all, anti-Israel.
2: Yes.
3: A neo-isolationist, and not a team player. In the House, whether you're Democrat or Republican, it's a team sport. So when you set a rule for how a bill is going to be brought up on the floor and how it's going to be discussed, the Democrats, if they're in power, pass a rule and vote in favor of it, and the Republicans vote against it. Republicans are in power. The Republicans are supposed to vote for the rule that governs how they'll bring up a piece of legislation. Massie is a member of the Rules Committee and votes against the Republican rule and votes against him on the floor. His whole object in life was to make himself important by picking, whether it was Jeffrey Epstein or something else, how could he be in opposition to the Republican leadership? And you know, he's a libertarian more than he is a Republican. And it wasn't just Donald Trump. Donald Trump was probably enough to kill Massie, but there were lots of other people who supported Israel, people who supported a strong national defense, people who believed that Republicans ought to support each other when important legislation is brought forward, people who believed in national security. He's a nut when it comes to things like the ability of the U.S. government to track the efforts of foreign individuals to communicate with their agents inside the United States. So there are lots of reasons that he went down, not just simply that Donald Trump, you know, somehow didn't like his personality.
4: Well, I would just say straight electorally, there are hundreds and hundreds of thousands, if not millions, of people who identify with that movement, and they saw Trump as targeting one of their top guys. Yeah. I don't disagree. I mean, yeah. I was in.
3: If that was a major issue, they would have talked about the race. I don't think there was a single speech, single ad talking about, you know, Roundup on.
4: Well, I don't think it was in Kentucky, but what I'm saying is in these swing districts where there's a lot of suburban voters who shop at Whole Foods and care about this issue that voted for Trump, I'm telling you, it's going to be an issue.
3: We'll see how much Democrats try and make it an issue if it is real.
4: Well, that's a whole other conversation, Carl.
1: No, go ahead.
0: Well, I was just going to say they're talking two different things. I can't believe I feel like I'm being the middle child here. But so let me, that one is, there is no doubt when you take a look at what the president's done in the Texas Senate primary or Louisiana, and then you take a look at what Tim's saying, the coalition that elected him is breaking apart. And the real, forget Massie, whatever, et cetera, but the real thing is if you look what the coalition that elected him, and he expanded ranks of the Republican Party, African-American young men, quote-unquote MAHA mothers, et cetera, you go through that, Hispanic voters, you can see it in the new map in Texas. I think Democrats are going to do well under that map because Hispanic voters that went for Trump are now going to come back to the Democratic Party. That coalition is broken. And it's broken, and I don't think it can get repaired. The question for us as Democrats is which of that element can you now seize and bring it back into the bosom of the party? and continue to derive divisions in the Republican, within the Republican Party. And there is an opening because of Trump's demanding of 100%, not 99%, 100% loyalty, doing things that make him wealthier and stupid things, in my view, like this fund that only reinforced the opportunity for pieces of his coalition to be broken off, be unanchored, and those are windows of opportunity for the Democrats. I don't think we're, as a party, capable of seizing that, but I think that's our windows of opportunity, and I think that's what's really important in this discussion.
3: Can I pick up on something?
0: Do not applaud for us being incapable. but that's what's happening. Yeah, I got that, Carl. I'm not even going to look over there for that.
5: Let me
0: you would agree with that.
3: Go ahead,
0: you would
3: agree. I want to follow up on something. I think you made a really important point. Both parties have unstable coalitions.
0: Yes.
3: But I would say that the instability of the Trump coalition, one of the problems is he doesn't understand its the instability of it. Yeah. How did he get elected? 35% of the electorate, 36, 34, said, we love the guy. We love the fact that he gives the middle finger to political norms. We like what he did in his first term. You know, we just love the guy. Everything he says and does, we're for. 13 or 14% of the electorate, which got him to 49, said, you know, we really don't like the guy. He's not a good role model for our kids and grandkids.
0: Exactly.
3: But things were better when he was in office, and we cannot stand four more years of what we've just gone through. And if he understood that he had that electorate, then he would be conducting himself in a different way. Yes, he'd be doing things that would keep that 35 or 36%, but he would find ways to not make it all about himself and all about me, me, me. I'm the greatest president there's ever been. I've got it. The ballroom's gonna be wonderful. George Washington wanted the ballroom even before he lived in the White House. So,
5: that's,
3: you know, he wouldn't
5: good,
3: be doing
5: Carl.
3: That stuff. Yeah. don't encourage me, please.
5: Let me ask about the election system. A healthy election system requires access, verification, security, and trust, both majority rule and minority protection. But most of all, it requires acceptance of the results, that you have winners and losers. Every president ultimately accepted the legitimacy of the outcome and facilitated a peaceful transfer of power. But in 2010, despite certified results and little evidence to the contrary, the president denied the election results. Has election denial now become a major force in American politics? And how can the election process survive if losing parties refuse to accept the outcomes?
2: Well, I'll start by just adding a little history. In 1960, Richard Nixon won the election, but a previous mayor of Chicago and a senator from Texas assured that he did not win the election. Richard Nixon conceded rather than contest. Go forward to the year 2000, 40 years later, and George W. Bush wins the election, Al Gore concedes, and then calls back to retract the concession, and we have Florida, which is the beginning of the breakup, the crackup that we have had. He was challenged in 2004, Carl knows the statistics. The Pennsylvania Supreme Court got involved in taking an election in 2018. It is a fraying of the common tapestry of we give up on election night and we declare a winner. I don't know a way out of it, but it got started in 2000. I just want to make sure that all the bodies are on the table when we start doing the autopsy.
4: Did you ever see Pat Buchanan was on Scarborough one morning and they were talking about the 1960 election?
2: No.
4: So Buchanan saying, or Scarborough saying, hey, they stole votes in Chicago, and, you know, and Scarborough's laying the case out, and he looks at Buchanan, and he says, why didn't you guys, like, file an appeal? Like, he stole Illinois. Why didn't you file? And Pat Buchanan goes, because we stole Kentucky.
2: <laughs> <laughs> <laughs>
5: So everybody does it. Let me ask about redistricting. Go ahead.
0: You know, a lot of the discussion about the instability of our democracy, the answers are, you know, same-day voting, mail-in balloting, et cetera. If you really look at the last 20, 30 years, The moment the American dream becomes unaffordable is exactly the time in which our democracy becomes unstable. And the more and more that the American dream gets out of reach, college costs, owning a home, first-time home, health care. So while a lot of people's ideas of fixing democracy, and there is a piece of just democratic norms and staying consistent with them, are true, I think the best kind of medication towards the democratic process is restoring confidence that people have access to the American dream. And the moment that became unaffordable, our politics start to get unwound and faster. So it's the economics and the politics, and basically the basic contract between the American people and their government got broken, and people feel like the political system took care of itself and left them holding the bag. So restore the American dream and accessibility, and you'll see a politically stable democracy.
5: Yeah, good point. Let me ask about redistricting and this kind of race to the bottom. Redistricting normally takes place every 10 years with the census. Now it's become kind of a free-for-all in both parties. Began in Texas, California, Virginia, others. Will redistricting make any difference in the final results? Is it going to make a difference? And are we now going to have redistricting in every election? Or can we restore fair representation? Or is the genie out of the bottle? Carl?
3: Yeah, well, first of all, it's hard to, and the Republicans will gain an advantage of it from this redistricting. When I looked at the numbers, though, it was relatively modest, and there's a trade-off. The number of solid Republican seats grows, that is, the seats that basically all the prognosticators would say are going to be Republican or are going to be Democrat. The number of both of those seats, Republicans gain more solid Republican seats than Democrats gain solid seats. But the number of seats which lean some direction increase. The number of seats that are absolute toss-ups remains roughly the same, but each side is slightly more at risk in the seats that we say lean, or better than that, likely, but the lean seats. And there, the Republicans have gained more lean seats than the Democrats, meaning that if this is the wave election that Ron was talking about, then the difference is going to be the Republicans gain 4 or 5 seats by the number of solid seats they created, but they put at risk 4 or 5 or 6 or 7 or 8 or 9 seats from the seats that are now lean, not likely or solid, and then it gets settled by who wins the majority of the roughly 20 some odd seats that are totally toss-ups. And this is why, you know, again, the politics of this are difficult for the incumbent party. There have only been 3 instances in the last 100 years in which the White House party gained seats. We don't have polling data for 1934, but FDR inarguably was very popular. 1998, the month before the 98 election, Clinton's approval rating was 63%. And 2002, Bush's was 61. I happened to be at the White House and involved a little bit in that. And let me tell you, it wasn't easy even with 61. So the Republicans with a 3-seat majority, can be damn hard for them to keep the House with a president with a approval rating between 39 and 41.
5: Yeah.
0: Can I, Leon?
5: Rom.
0: Look, I mean, as a reformed redistrictor, I mean, Carl and I, we practice the dark arts of redistricting here. I'm not going to come up here as some reformer. But I will come up here as a former ambassador to Japan on this. While we're arguing about redistricting, China's doubling their research budget. In life sciences, robotics, quantum computing. While we're arguing about a ballroom, they're building ballistic missiles. And while we're looking at how high the arch is going to be, they're doubling their resources in AI. We are totally distracted. And I'll add to that, 50% of our kids can't read at grade level. And nobody is, I mean, so I have practiced the politics of redistricting. We've done it. We've thought about it. We put it aside. And then for the next 10 years, you try to figure out how to solve the country's problems. Now, I've done that politics. But I'm telling you, we are distracted from the biggest game in town, which is we are, for the first time in our history, you said 250-year anniversary, This is the first time we've faced a country that's three times our size. Now, I'm open to the discussion of how we get from here to there with 50% of our kids reading at grade level and the other 50% not. We have never faced a country this size with this purpose to bury us. And we are totally distracted from the things that we need to be focused on because we're arguing with each other about redistricting, about $1.78 billion for a restitution fund, about a ballroom, an arch, and it has nothing to do with the future of this country that he is responsible for.
5: All right, let me...
0: Although I am for redistricting. I just want to be clear about that.
5: We've come to the half point of the program, and we're going to be turning to the questions from the audience. I'd like to take a moment to recognize our question review team. These are the people who select the questions that will be presented to our speakers. And so I ask you to hold your applause until I introduce the entire group. We've got Mike Clancy, who's with KSQD FM 90.7, David Kellogg, who's a managing editor of the Monterey Herald, Doug McKnight, who's a reporter with KAZU Radio, and Pete Wawerski, who is managing editor of the opinion page of the San Francisco Chronicle. Would you please give them a hand? And thank you.
3: Have them stand up so we can find the sons of bitches.
5: Sylvie and I want to thank the Panetta Institute Board of Directors and our lecture series sponsors that make these programs all possible and allow us to have these important discussions. Not just with all of you, but with our audience watching at home and with students from across the Central and Northern California area. This has been a tremendous season, and we are so thankful that we're able to continue this important work. Would you please give our sponsors a hand? Let me, before I turn to the questions, let me just ask the Democrats about the concern about Democrats, and I'll do the same with the Republicans. While the polls continue to show that Trump and Republicans are in trouble in the midterms, and you've all pretty much said that, Democrats are still beating themselves up with Biden and Harris and the failure to deal with inflation, immigration, cultural elitism. What do Democrats have to do to present a clearer message and vision to the voters? Tim?
4: I think... The Democrat, I mean, you have to, like, in sports, you'd say next play mentality. You make a mistake, next play, don't worry about the last play. We've got a next play mentality, this thing. And I think the frame that we need to be in, obviously, this is about Trump. Like, this election's going to be about Trump. We're the opposition. That's kind of where we're going to live. But that's not going to carry us through the next 3 years. And I would like to see, just as a constituent, the party grab the mantle of reform. Everything needs reformed. Everything is broken. Like every system that we have, and Ram just touched upon this, every system we have is broken. Immigration reform's broken, the economic system's broken, the education system's broken, the healthcare system's broken. Our debt and deficit is outrageous. Like, Democrats need to lean in on the debt. $40 trillion in debt. It's now bigger than the defense budget every year, just paying the interest on the debt. So I want the Democratic Party to look a lot like Bill Clinton in 1992, where we're talking about reinventing government, using AI instead of just being scared about it. Do we need guardrails? Yes. Legal regime? Yes. But the transformational effects for AI and healthcare will blow your mind. Transformational effects of AI with education on getting kids up to the reading levels they need to be at. There's a really cool school called the Alpha School that for 2 hours a day, they teach kids how to move on AI and use AI, and they're 5X test scores against the average public school. And they've figured out the rest of the day to teach them life skills and public speaking and nutrition and all these other things. So the point is, Democrats have to completely rebrand. The brand is so toxic in so many areas of this country. I don't know if it is in Monterey or not, but this is much different than any place I usually hang out in. I'm going to be in Leon's basement for the next week, just hanging out here in Monterey. But we have to find some big, bold rebrand that is actually rooted in policies. And that's why, you know, I serve with Ron, but I like, Ron always has something that he has to say about how we're going to do it. And I think, Ron, that's a very important contribution to the Democratic Party right now, not to just say you hate Trump or this is wrong, but what are we going to do to address some of these huge structural institutional problems? And if we don't do that, then we're going to be in a bad way, I think, in 28.
0: So, Ron, look, both parties have had, the country has had two presidents that have tried to restore a past that's not coming back. If you look at Build Back Better or MAGA, it's about a restoration, and it's basically driving 55 miles an hour around wet pavement going forward by trying to restore a past that ain't coming back. 2028 for the country will be the first election about the future. We haven't really had one in about 20 years. And I think the Democratic Party, grabbing on what Tim said, should be about painting what that future is and the ability to get that future done. The second component, the lesson with Kennedy, Clinton, and Obama. Obama had to make a point on Father Wright, his own pastor, and he did it with a speech, and he was very clear, so the rest of the message got heard. Under Clinton, it became what's shorthanded as Sister Soldier, but he went to Operation Push to give a speech about a rap star who was saying things that about white people and racially, and did it at Operation Push. Kennedy goes down in 1960 to Texas and says, I will not be a Catholic president. I will be a president who is Catholic. And he gives a very, very important speech. Both of them, all three candidates, normalize themselves on what I call the cultural norm. We did not do that in 2024. We looked like, basically, we got ourselves caught. We declared cultural wars in our schools, and we lost. When we finally opened up schools after COVID, and our biggest debate isn't classrooms, but bathrooms. We decided that bathroom access was more important than classroom excellence. And the people voted on that. And so to me, normalize yourself, which is not that hard, as I like to say jokingly. We weren't really good at the kitchen table. We weren't good in the family room. The only room we occupied was the bathroom, and it's the smallest room in the house. Okay? So normalize yourself. Talk about the future, and a future that is inclusive of people, of where they want their children to be. And it will be the first election in 20 years, and the countries do this, that is about the future, and we should be the first to define it and what it means.
5: So let me ask the... Let me ask the Republicans about the concerns about where the Republicans are going. Trump says he doesn't care about the midterms. It's clear that the war in Iran is impacting on the price of gas, inflation, cost of living, the kinds of things that Republicans usually focus on in terms of trying to improve people's lives. Even on immigration enforcement, there's been a lot of loss of support because of the way that was conducted. What do Republicans have to do to improve their chances in the election? Do they have to move away from Trump? Are they going to move towards more establishment Republicanism? Where's the party going? Hugh?
2: Well, President Nixon used to say, and I worked for him a long time ago, 1978 to 80, that you couldn't win with just the Goldwater Republicans, but you couldn't win without them. So Republicans cannot win without the Trump Republicans, but we need more than that. The reason, as a Republican, the ambassador scares me as a nominee is he got to education first. When Carl was helping President Bush become President Bush, they ran on education. And the One Big Beautiful Bill, or the Working Families Tax Cut, has within it the first national voucher program, because we're going to get to education, and the Republicans can fix education. It's the most important issue that connects every generation that cannot be dealt with by the Democratic Party because they are a wholly owned subsidiary of the teachers' unions. And therefore, the Republicans need to grab onto it and speak to exactly what the ambassador said. Our kids are not performing and the schools are not changing fast enough, and we have to free the schools from the teachers' union. That's why I'm not worried about the Republican Party. They have an anti-Semitism problem, and they have an education union problem. So I'm not that worried.
3: Okay. So first of all, Tim and Rahm describe what the Republicans must do. Same thing as the Democrats. They've got to articulate a vision for the future. And that has got to be something that affects people in the lives that they're living, where they're living. Which, you know, look, both parties have a problem in describing exactly what these two guys said they need to do for the Democrats, and which I agree we need to do for the Republicans, and that is we have a philosophical divide. Let them, you know, Democratic Socialists versus more traditional Democrats. In our party, it's between populism and traditional conservatism. And there are two problems. One problem is who's going to dominate that argument and win it by 2028. It's very hard, I think, for the populism to continue, because populism is, first of all, based largely in personality. You look at the 1930s, we had two different kinds of populists, one on the left, Huey Long, every man a king, take from them that got to give to them that don't, and Father Coughlin on the right, broadcasting from Detroit every night, the Depression is the result of the Jews and their friends on Wall Street. And what happened was Long died, assassinated, and Coughlin was discredited for personal reasons, and the movement lost support. Well, Trump is a unique figure. Nobody has the talent, the feral ability to figure out where people are and where they might respond. There's nobody like him inside the Republican Party. So the question is, in the 2028 selection of a presidential nominee, how are people going to take populism and try and sell it inside the party? And how are they going to try and take traditional conservative values and views and sell them inside the party and apply them to the new circumstances in which the country finds itself? That's why both parties are going to end up doing this in their own way. Democrats between the Democratic Socialist wing, the more traditional Democratic wing inside the Republican Party, the populists versus the traditional conservatives. And as a result, it is going to be really interesting.
2: Yes.
3: And hugely consequential, which means everybody needs to participate in this on the team that you want to be in. There's no sitting here and making it a spectator sport. This is why, look, I don't want to hurt Rahm's, you know, standing among the Democrats in the room.
0: But
3: I'm thrilled.
0: Let me do it right now.
3: I am thrilled he's doing what he's doing, because he is saying on behalf of traditional Democrats, get our act together. And what Hugh and I need to do is, in our party, is say to our members of our party, get your act together. Because the future of the country depends upon two strong, viable parties that are fighting for the middle of American politics, not trying to make their ways to the extreme wings, whether it is an ideological wing or a populist wing, that doesn't serve the country over the long haul.
5: Rahm?
0: Yeah. You know, we get paid sometimes to be really, really smart. This isn't that complicated. No, I mean this. Look, you've had three presidential elections where seven states and 500,000 voters have decided who's president. All seven states are quote-unquote swing states. Why are they swing states? More swing voters. I keep saying to Democrats, 50% or just shy of 50% of the electorate calls themselves independents. There is no smelling salt you're going to put back in the New Deal coalition pops up the next morning. So we have to find common cause with independents that then see that Democrats are a safer hand than the Republicans. And the next 2 years post the election, both parties, and Carl's right, there's two wings in both parties. They're going to have a thorough, big debate about this, and they're going to decide who to nominate. But if you, in the end of the day, if you look at Bill Clinton and Barack Obama, both elections and re-elections, when our back's against the wall as a party, the most important ideological test is, can you win? That was true for President Obama. That was true for Bill Clinton. It will be true again. But we're going to have a good thrashing, which we haven't had, and we're going to decide who to put forward, and we have to keep our eye on the prize. Seven states, 500,000 voters across the seven states have decided the president for the last three presidential elections. We don't have a room for error.
5: Okay, first question is along those lines. Who are the likely candidates for the 2028 presidential election?
0: Let Tim and I answer the Republican Party.
5: In the GOP, is it Vance, Rubio, Pence, other, is it MAGA versus establishment? And for the Dems, is it Newsom, Kelly, Shapiro, Harris, Rahm, Bashir, Pritzker, left or center? So who's likely to be nominated in 2028 as the presidential candidates for each of your parties? Hugh, let's start with you.
2: Well, the vice president will have an advantage if he decides to run. But we have a very deep bench and a lot of great talent. Usually a vice president will draw a challenger from the Senate. So someone like Dave McCormick, Mondale Dew, a challenger in Hart, and George H.W. Bush, Joe, a challenger in Bob Dole. So if a vice president is running, they'll draw a challenger from the Senate. But we have Glenn Youngkin. We got a lot of bench strength. What Carl was talking about is it will be a nasty, if the president, current president, gets involved against someone who is winning, it will be a nasty meltdown because unlike previous presidents, he will stay involved in the party. And so I'm not worried about our talent. I am worried about whether or not it goes sideways because the president doesn't like who the party nominates.
5: Good point. Carl?
3: Yeah, I agree with everything he said. I mean, I think the key point is going to be, does Donald Trump say, I get to choose, or does he say, it is better for my party and the country to let the people choose?
5: Not likely.
3: Well, the people will get to choose no matter what, but if he puts his thumb on the scale, he'll be less popular than among Republicans than he is today. That's just simply the fact that there is a thing, lame duck. But he could swing it if he wanted to. Reagan, remember, wisely did not try. He was very fond of his vice president, but he said, you know what? Our country and my party is going to be better off if he gets to win it on his own. And so he did not endorse him until, I think it was September of the election year, after the Republican primaries and the Republican convention. But look, here's the other thing. We think this is coming up in like 2.5 years. In politics, that's like 3 geological ages. We got the Jurassic, the Paleozoic, the Mesozoic, and lots of weird things are going to happen. Remember, as we approach 2024 and 2023, we all thought Ron DeSantis was going to be a fantastic candidate, and he turned out to be a dud. But he was right on both the Democratic side and the Republican side. You met Brian Kemp, a name. No. Theodore Cruz wants to run again. Tom Cotton would like to run. There are going to be people pop out into this drama that we don't talk about today.
2: Mike Pompeo,
3: who turned out to be able on the campaign trail and capable of grabbing public attention on both sides. Rahm's going to have to fight for it hard. He's off to a good start. I want to be clear. But, this is why this is something we have to make this something other than a spectator sport. Each of us needs to get involved in this on behalf of someone and some party that we think fits the future and help them win.
5: Okay, what happens to the Democrats?
0: Well, unlike the last 3 presidentials where you never really had a choice, 2028's going to be like Baskin-Robbins. You're going to have 31 flavors. I plan on being Rocky Road if I decide to do it. But I get back to this. I mean, we didn't have a choice. I actually think it really hurt us not having a choice in 2024. I think Kamala would have been stronger had she fought for it and gotten it. I think she would have as a sitting vice president. And she would have been a stronger general candidate for that. It didn't happen. 2020, it came down to President Biden versus Bernie Sanders. It wasn't a choice. It was self-evident. It was over. As soon as that became a binary, boom. And 2016, that's it. So this is going to be, and the party needs to have this debate. And I say this also for one other reason. We've made this huge mistake post-Obama. President Obama, and I'm as guilty as anybody playing politics in 2009, demographics is destiny. We kept repeating that. If you look at Obama's coalition, Democrat, and we became intellectually lazy. We haven't really thought about where we're going to be on education, where we're going to be on technology, et cetera. And the party paid a price. We know 2026 is a referendum election. 2028 is a choice election. And if you want to get the keys to the car, you have to be persuasive of that choice and put your best foot forward. And so the debate about who that nominee is as much as what that vision is really going to be something the party really has not done in 20 years. And we owe it to the country to have a good thrashing. And I mean that. And we should just get out there and really have a thrashing, have debates, have a discussion, both domestic, international, economic, cultural, family issues, and discuss it and argue it out, because we owe ourselves that, because that is what is going to make us a better party and better representative of the country in this process. But you don't know, and when the one thing you do know is that there's always a wild card.
5: Yeah.
0: So.
5: Tim?
4: Yeah, I was going to say something similar. Like, you just don't know who's going to come out. We've got governors. I do think the executive experience, whether you're mayor or governor, there's a texture to that. There's a energy to that that I think we need about, you know, looking towards the future. But I very much think that a lot of people are going to not look through. I think a lot of people will, but I think there'll be independent voters in 28 who are going to look to this whole, through this whole thing, through the lens of culture. And they want someone who's going to pop us out of this. Everyone just feels like shit. You know what I mean? It's just like, oh, God almighty. Can't go to Thanksgiving dinner. I'm going to fight with everybody about something. I can't talk to them anymore. You know, I avoid them at the basketball game.
0: That's like every night at our house. I don't know why you think Thanksgiving. Well, that's every night at our house.
4: You may be uniquely equipped for this job, Rahm, with that. But, to take half a step back, like Q was putting this in the context, like this country has been operating in absolute fear probably since the start of the Kennedy assassination and the assassinations and the Vietnam War and the deindustrialization and the boom and bust of the 80s and the tech boom and then obviously the fentanyl, opiates, suicide rates. I mean, it's just people are operating with a lot of fear, and that fear has led to complete disconnection from each other, from our communities. And I think, and I hope that Democrats, that we nominate somebody who can really speak to that, you know, in a really honest, heartfelt way, because I think when there's so much noise, I hate the word authentic, because everyone uses it. You got to be authentic, you know, but you have to communicate in a very heartfelt way about where we're all at right now, if you want to lead them to the vision that I hope our party portrays. And you get, that is what would cut through. And so I think as we have to thrash out the policy stuff for sure, but I hope both parties nominate someone who can do that, because everyone knows we need to come together and figure these huge, huge, huge issues out. And we're not gonna do that if we're disconnected.
5: Okay, this is a question on something that obviously a lot of people think about these days with AI. With the rise of AI, deep fake, and social media, how can the U.S. protect the integrity of its election while still safeguarding free speech? Good question. Hugh?
2: Well, I would begin by saying it's up to the candidates to, when they take the stage at debates, speak clearly and plainly about what is true and what is not true. It is up to the media to be much more difficult on candidates. I've done 5 GOP presidential debates, and we spend weeks getting ready for them, and they were hard for our candidates. Democrats, basically, they had the Washington generals asking questions. They're people that played against the Globetrotters. The media need to push on Democrats to get what's real and what's not real. So the stuff that's called fake news sometimes is fake, and sometimes it's not. So it's up to the candidates to make the sale on that. And it's up to journalists, like Carl's now a journalist, whether he wants to be. Did I slander you there?
3: I'm a columnist.
2: Okay, you're a journalist. I'm an analyst journalist. We have to be a whole lot more aggressive on candidates and what is not true when it appears to be not true.
3: Look, I'm... AI is here. It's going to generate more material. It's going to allow people to quickly create ads and so forth. I'm less worried about that than I'm worried about something that's already happening, which is that campaigns are hiring influencers who appear to be, quote, unconnected to the campaign, and who can spread the most unbelievable untruths and create a, you know, in the ecosystem of a campaign, they can create large ripples, and nobody knows that they're being paid by somebody to do that stuff. So I do think just as if you run a TV ad, if you're a super PAC or a candidate, you have to have your

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1: Branch giving up much of its power to the executive. What needs to be done to restore these checks and balances?
2: Well, the Congress has to show up for its job. I mean, I'm
1: That's
2: sorry.
1: That's a good start.
2: I mean, actually, this is a case study in the brilliance of our founding fathers. They knew the balance between three equal branches of government, the way it served, that while it had its own complications and its own kind of pace or not pace, that three equal branches of government served the ultimate national interest well. I'm sorry, the supplicants in Congress today that call themselves the Republican Party, who whisper on national security and other things that they disagree with the president but never take the courage to say, we are paying a price for a branch of the government that basically is mailing it in. And now, my fear is that when I do believe the Democrats are going to win the House in 2026, they will go over the board and not actually work. I'm for investigating corruption. I've been upfront about that, et cetera, because I think the corruption around this administration financially, et cetera, needs to be aired out. It hasn't been aired out. But we have to do the work. And the not having a branch of government, the legislative branch, and willingly taking a back seat, has the country has paid a price for that basically lack of responsibility and accountability for being an equal branch of the government of the United States of America.
1: Carl, what do you think?
2: Can I
1: go ahead.
2: I apologize. I didn't get a chance on the last question. While it asked about AI, I got to tell you something. I think this court is a bigger threat to the democratic process than I do think AI is. What the Supreme Court has done on the Voting Rights Act, on money in politics, et cetera, somebody who started his career in national politics of raising money, I think they have made an abomination of the political system. So if you ask me, and I had to pick my number one, I think the courts and the series of decisions, and this goes back 20, 30 years, not just with this court and recently, has made an abomination about the influence of money and special interests in the political system.
1: Hugh. The ambassador is wrong. I just want to make sure everyone knows that. This is the best court we have had in my lifetime. I've been teaching con law for 30 years. They are back to the original intent. And once we got Justice Kennedy to retire and we were able to get the court out of redistricting, we've got some clean rules. Citizens United is correctly decided. The First Amendment is absolute. And so I know we're in Northern California. I don't expect anything other than murmuring. But it is where they are doing their job. Unlike Congress, the United States Supreme Court is doing its job.
3: Yeah, if I could be supportive of Hugh on that point, I did not remember hearing liberals say that corporations that were contributing before Citizens United from their corporate treasuries in political campaigns was wrong if they were labor unions. Those labor unions are corporations, and they were contributing to political campaigns, not the voluntary contributions of their members, but their dues taken from their pocketbooks, put in the corporate treasuries, and that was the American election system. They were spending more in presidential elections than were the two candidates themselves. So, you know, I agree with... Look, back to the point, though. We really do face a situation where... These campaigns have gotten out of control in large measure because they are... Look, I helped create the largest super PAC on the Republican side, American Crossroads Senate Leadership Fund. Why? Because the unions were outspending us. But I learned two things. One is, this was run the right way. We had an independent board that set the rules and oversaw the budget, set the compensation for the employees, insisted upon low prices, low commissions, and nobody who worked for the group got paid under the table. These things are run now by grifters, Democrat and Republicans,
1: right,
3: in which the object is to enrich the consultant and maybe help the candidate. The second thing, though, is I want strong parties. Rather than having the American Crossroads Senate Leadership Fund, I'd rather have the Republican Party.

0: than having the, you know, vote veterans, I'd rather have the Democratic Party, because our system is based upon two, whether we like it or not. It's not in the Constitution. It organically grew, and it will remain thus, two powerful political parties. And I would rather have those two parties be the people in charge of the campaigns than all of these sort of, you know, specialized groups of consultants with their favorite donors who are willing to write checks to them because they enrich them. And you know, one guy said, you know, I got the place in Tahoe, and then I got the place in Florida, and I got that. I mean, it is shocking how much grift is going on.
1: Yeah. Let me read. This is a question that really deals with the whole issue of governing. And I think, you know, Rahm and I, Tim to some extent, probably, you know, because I often say I've seen Washington at its best and Washington at its worst. The good news is I saw Washington work where Democrats and Republicans were willing to sit down and work together and compromise and be able to get things done. And that's not happening now. The electoral system was originally designed for compromise, seeking leaders. However, elections seem to reward the most polarizing voices. Is this a design flaw or a flaw of the public? Interesting question.
2: Yeah, I think that it's almost a part of the system because the free speech piece, and you can say whatever you want. But I think to Carl's point about the money moving outside of the parties, which also assisted with governing, because when you had close votes, you'd go to the leader, and the leader needed to, you know, get with the program. Here's the compromise. We're going to move the ball down the field, get some things in there that you want. Now you can flip them the bird and say, well, I'll get funded from an outside group. I don't need you. You know, and that, to me, is the real structural problem, not just the campaign piece, but the actual governing piece. And I think it's going to burn itself out at some point, because there's only so many times you can ask somebody for $5, $20, because you said something inflammatory on cable news. I think that will spin out. Will it be this year, next year, 2 years, post? I don't know. But I think it's exhausting, and I think people are at some point going to be turned off to that stuff.
1: Carl, what do you think? It's obvious we have a dysfunctional Washington right now, that they're not able to get things done. You don't have leadership from the president. You don't have leadership, really, from the parties in the Congress. How do we get back to a time when the parties were able to work together and be able to find compromise and govern? I mean, in my day, when you passed something and it was bipartisan, there was a good feeling about getting something done for the country that both parties could be a part of. That doesn't happen. How do we get back to that?
0: Well, first of all, it does happen, but it doesn't happen because of the White House. Take, for example, the infrastructure bill, which came about as a result of Democrats and Republicans on the Senate Transportation Committee saying the House has written a really stupid reauthorization of the Highway Trust Fund that said no monies could be used to create any additional capacity on federal interstate highways. We're not going to wait around for that piece of crap. Why don't we go out of cycle and see if we can't write a bill to reauthorize the Highway Trust Fund as we do every 5 years? And what happened is they got it done. And so they said to themselves, well, that worked. We keep talking about infrastructure. Can we, Democrats and Republicans, agree on a certain amount and a process that takes the politics out of it? And they did. In fact, the Biden White House said, we don't want you to pass that bill because we don't want you to bring it up because it'll undermine support for Build Back Better. Same thing happened on the CHIPS bill. Freshman Republican senator from Indiana says the senior Democrat from Virginia seems to have the same concern I have about China, and if it takes Taiwan, what happens to our supply of computer chips? 90% of them come from Taiwan, and they got together and wrote a bill. So there's a sentiment there, but it requires presidential leadership. And, you know, with all due respect to President Obama, it was a mistake in February of 2009 to cut off Eric Cantor and the House Republicans who came down from the Hill to make recommendations for the stimulus bill and say, I won, cut them off. I learned a lesson. 2001, 9/11, the economy went into the tank. We lost 1 million jobs in 90 days. We're out in Chicago at a ceremony when United and American came back into the skies. Very emotional. Everybody at that ceremony of thousands of people knew somebody on one of those flights that went down on that day. And Bush sees Gephardt there. And he says, ask him if he wants a ride back to Washington. I go over to get the leader. Leader says, yeah, I'd love to fly back to Washington on Air Force One. President gets him in the office. He says, we got to have a stimulus bill. My guys have been working on it. The economy is in the tank. Number one thing, cut the corporate tax rate. Here are three or four other things. Gephardt says, Mr. President, can't get Democrat votes for cutting the corporate tax rate. I can get it for 100% expensing and, you know, immediate depreciation. We go back to the White House. The president calls up the head of the National Economic Council. Larry Lindsey says, going to swap it out. Lindsey says, Mr. President, it won't be as strong, won't be as effective. Bush says, we're going to do it. Vote is held. A couple weeks later, we get it through the House. Big vote. Big vote. Democrats and Republicans alike. I walk into the Oval. The president says, how'd it go? I said, Mr. President, good vote. And I said, and he said, great, congratulations. That's really good. I said, but Gephardt voted against it. Now, this may surprise you, but I can be a little bit of a hothead. So I said it a little bit more forcefully. And Bush says, what are you, an idiot? Are you a moron? He was never going to vote for it. I said, well, it was his idea to swap it out. He said, yeah, but he's the Democratic leader. He can't vote for it. He told us he couldn't get Democrat votes for it. We passed it with a lot of Democrat votes because he didn't, you know, stop him. And he knows we're paying attention to him. That's an adult. And we need an adult as the next president of the United States. We haven't had one for a while.
3: Very good. Because it's about Charles Boss. On the last Wednesday of his presidency, W invited a half dozen talk show hosts from our side of the aisle to come into the Oval, which you never say no to. He'd done it a couple of times. And the reason was, he said, this is a difficult job. I want you to give the new guy a chance. Talking about President Obama. So W is telling Mark Levin and Hugh Hewitt and four other people, lay off President-elect Obama for a few months to let him do it. That is feeding into the Axelrod theory that you vote for a president who is unlike the president in personality who is currently in. If that is the case, we will get a detail-oriented, calm, Glenn Youngkin sort of appeal, and that will be good for everyone.
0: It won't be the greatest president like I ever had. The gold will be gone. They'll take the gold out. It won't be so goldish anymore.
4: Since Carl decided to do that, I just want to say I love Leon and Sylvia. I've always loved Monterey. You guys have some of the best Italian restaurants out there right now. Here's the deal. The fact is,
1: quickly.
0: Hillary's the most qualified person ever to run for president. More qualified.
4: I think Chicago's the greatest city I've ever seen.
1: Let me stop.
4: Wait, and one thing, Leon. Look, you and I go back to Clinton and then Obama. I will say this about President Bush. My job was to beat the crap out of the Republicans in 06. He and I, the president, worked out, because his first bill I did was the Great Lakes Restoration Act. And President Bush, while I'm trying to beat the crap out of him and flip the House, which we did and made Nancy Speaker, he and I worked out the Great Lakes Restoration Act. That's what presidential leadership is about. You know politics, you know elections, and you know governing. And you got to know all of them. And sometimes they overlap, and sometimes they jam up the works, and sometimes they don't. President Bush, we worked it. He knew what I was going to do from 9 to 5, and I knew what he was going to do from 9 to 5. But that's an example, which is why, like an example, if I decide to do this, I've said, no bill I will sign that is partisan. It has to be bipartisan. And it will force the Congress to start to do something and start having conversations. And I'll give an example of this, not the bill I would write, but the Dignity Act on immigration has 23 hours in the House and 23 hours in the Democrats. It's true to being a nation of laws and a nation of immigrants. Now, I think we have spent enough time beating the hell out of each other for 40 years on this. Is it the bill I would write? It's not the bill I would write. But does it get the job done? It gets the job done. And if the President of the United States says, that's what we're going to do, you can make the system go back to functioning.
1: Okay, I've got to bring this to a close.
4: Why, we're just getting started.
1: We've considered a very important issue, which is the our election system and the various challenges that you just heard of. The most important thing about our country and our democracy is we the people. And whether or not we have enough interest to participate in our democracy. By the fact that all of you are here, you want to participate in our democracy, and I thank you for your devotion, because I think the strength of this country lies in this audience. Thank you very much. We'll see you next year.

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4: Hello, you're with Newsday on the BBC World Service with Barbara Platt-Usher in Nairobi and Rob Young in London.
5: The Israel Defense Force says that another wave of Iranian missiles has been fired towards Israel as Israeli military launches retaliatory strikes too in western and central Iran. We get to hear from both Iran and Israel.
4: Oil prices have risen in response to those latest attacks in the Middle East. We'll get the latest from the business desk in Singapore.
5: And the Chinese leader Xi Jinping lands in North Korea to meet Kim Jong-un in a rare visit. Seoul is watching closely. We go live there.
4: That's all to come after a bulletin of the very latest BBC World News.

0: I'm Scott Tong. How do you make the best chocolate chip cookie? Knowing a little chemistry and how each ingredient works can make you a better baker.
1: On the one hand, you want that crisped outer texture that's usually resulting from the white sugar. But then when you want to bite into a cookie, you want that chewiness. So you need to have a little bit of brown sugar there too.
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1: Well, packed to Madrid prayer vigil Saturday. Then on Sunday, organizers said more than a million people filled the streets around Cibeles Square for an outdoor mass, waving and pressing forward in the hot sun for a glimpse of Leo standing in his open white Pope mobile. His first message in Spain set the theme of the visit.
2: Invito a todos, por amor a la verdad.
1: He urged people to set aside divisive and polarizing narratives and warned leaders against fanning the flames of polarization. The speech delivered Saturday before King Felipe at Madrid's royal palace landed in a country split over immigration, regional identity, and Prime Minister Pedro Sanchez's socialist-led government. Sunday brought a lighter moment. At a Madrid event on culture, sport, and business, Leo listened as actor Antonio Banderas praised the church's role in the arts.
3: No tememos equivocarnos al decir que la Iglesia,
1: saying the Catholic Church has been the greatest producer of art in the history of humankind. Leo then warned about the power of words and images.
4: En los varios sectores de la actividad humana, debemos cuidar el lenguaje que se utiliza.
1: Communication is never neutral, he said. It can wound or heal, sow division or awake hope. Today, that message moved to Spain's deeply divided parliament, where migration is another flashpoint. Sanchez's government has defended plans to legalize potentially hundreds of thousands of migrants already working and living in Spain without authorization. Leo met migrants and homeless people on Saturday. Later this week, he travels to the Canary Islands, where many West African migrants arrive after dangerous Atlantic crossings. For NPR News, I'm Megan Williams in Rome.
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1: Jonathan did not start the fire on January 1st. We believe strongly it will prove at trial it was started by a firework.
2: Haney says his client was at the scene when the Lockman fire began.
1: He was in the area. He was. But he was familiar with the area. He used to live in the area. And like many people, he was on the hill that night to watch the fireworks right at midnight.
2: The prosecution says Rinder Kanesht, an Uber driver, appeared agitated during his rides on New Year's Eve. Lori Levinson, a former federal prosecutor, says other evidence could play a role.
3: I do think a lot of this trial is going to come down to some of the forensic evidence and also the investigation that was done originally.
2: The prosecution plans to introduce internet searches allegedly done by Rinder Kanesht, including questions about arson. Jury selection begins today. Testimony in the case is expected to last 2 to 3 weeks. For NPR News, I'm Steve Futterman in Los Angeles.

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8: No-fault divorce. The 19th Amendment, DEI. 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
0: This is Morning Edition from NPR News. I'm E. Martinez.
10: And I'm Michelle Martin. Good morning. The World Cup begins Thursday, and public safety officials are scrambling to get ready. The event is bigger than the last time the U.S. played host in 1994, and the international scene is tense. NPR's law enforcement correspondent Martin Costi has been talking to experts about the risks they see.
11: When people think about security at international soccer tournaments,

0: This is NPR News.
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9: Good morning, I'm Martinez. Professional wrestlers are putting on full matches in libraries across the country. It's called Lucha Libre, playing off of Mexican pro wrestling's Lucha Libre. And it's an effort to get kids excited about reading because the libro in Lucha Libre means book in Spanish. One wrestler dressed as a llama was reading Llama Llama Time to Share out loud in the ring until his opponent stormed in, but Llama Jack finished them off before finally finishing the story. It's Morning Edition.
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9: It's Morning Edition from NPR News. I'm A. Martinez.
0: And I'm Michelle Martin. Good morning. Turning Point USA, the conservative group now headed by Erica Kirk, widow of the late Charlie Kirk, has just wrapped up their annual Women's Leadership Summit in San Antonio. Over the weekend, more than 2,000 young female conservatives listened to speeches and discussions from online influencers. Madeline Peltz is a journalist who's covered this event for the last few years. She's also author of a forthcoming book on the conservative movement, and she's with us now to tell us more about it. Madeline, good morning. Thanks for joining us.
11: Good morning. Thank you for having me.
0: As I mentioned, Turning Point USA was led by Erica Kirk's husband, Charlie, until his assassination last year. What was Erica's message for the young women gathered there?
11: Erica Kirk spoke out against modern feminism, saying that being a woman is about supporting and complementing men through marriage, not competing with them in career. She advocates for young women to follow what she calls biblical womanhood. But her remarks were quickly overshadowed by a heckler who said Erica Kirk protects pedophiles before she was removed. And though the audience rallied behind her, she struggled to get through the rest of her speech and tears were falling down her face.
0: What was it? I don't think I understand that. Like, what was she talking about, or does it matter?
11: Well, the organization has faced an onslaught of conspiracy theories ever since its founder was assassinated in September of last year through a campaign led by Candace Owens, who was one of Charlie Kirk's best friends, has smeared Erica Kirk, saying wild conspiracy theories as far as connections to Jeffrey Epstein, connections to the national security state, and a lot of these conspiracy theories have proliferated throughout the public.
0: I see. So what were some of the other main speakers and what was their message? Was it similar to Erica Kirk's?
11: Yes, another speaker was an influencer named Alex Clark. She's very popular with conservative young women. She's the host of Culture Apothecary, Turning Point's health and wellness podcast associated with the Make America Healthy Again movement. Clark, over the last few years, has faced criticism for telling young women they should be getting married and planning a family even before they graduate high school, despite herself being unmarried and childless over the age of 30. And this year, she used her remarks to announce her engagement.
0: Okay. So what would you say was the main issue that came up during the summit? Or was this just the overall theme is that sort of directing young women into a particular life course?
11: That's definitely the overall theme. Over the last couple of years, Turning Point's outreach to young women has coalesced around the Make America Healthy Again movement. But over the last year, since the new Trump administration, a growing wedge has developed between this constituency and the administration. So while last year was really a victory lap for MAHA, this year there's a lot of divide that sort of put it at the back of the themes. And as a result, they sort of fell back on typical conservative talking points.
0: I guess, so just very briefly, so was this rift evident at all during the summit, or was it more that you just didn't see the MAHA influence there?
11: Yeah, there just wasn't a lot of talk of Donald Trump this year.
0: That's Madeline Peltz. She's a journalist covering the conservative movement. Madeline, thank you.
11: Thank you.
0: This is Morning Edition from NPR News. I'm Michelle Martin.
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0: no-fault divorce. The 19th Amendment, DEI, a growing right-wing movement believes our society's problems come from feminist advances of the past century. Next in our series, If You Can Keep It, Masculinism, and why it's gained traction in MAGA circles, what masculinism means for U.S. politics. 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
1: Communication is never neutral, he said. It can wound or heal, sow division or awake hope. Today, that message moved to Spain's deeply divided parliament, where migration is another flashpoint. Sanchez's government has defended plans to legalize potentially hundreds of thousands of migrants already working and living in Spain without authorization. Leo met migrants and homeless people on Saturday. Later this week, he travels to the Canary Islands, where many West African migrants arrive after dangerous Atlantic crossings. For NPR News, I'm Megan Williams in Rome.
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0: And you are tuned to KEZU, the time now, 6:19. I'm Dylan Music. Good morning. It's been nearly a week since California's primary election, and a handful of races still remain too close to call. And in rural eastern Fresno County, hundreds of residents of Orange Cove are speaking out against a clean energy trial that city leaders agreed to. They say they feel like unknowing volunteers in all of this. Those stories and more in the California Reporter is coming up later this hour. And also ahead from KAZU News, Mead Memorial Hospital in King City hasn't had a labor and delivery unit for 6 years. But since then, family medicine doctors are helping pregnant patients in South Monterey County. KAZU's health reporter Ngozi Cole spoke to one. We'll have that come in about 20 minutes here on KAZU. And support for KAZU comes from the 89th Carmel Bach Festival, July 11th through the 25th. Artistic director Greta Peterson leads a season inspired by the nature of sound. Music by Vivaldi, Handel, Beethoven, and more at various Monterey venues. 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Taking a look out there at traffic, we do have slowing on 101 North between San Martin and Morgan Hill if you're heading up that way. Also, some heavy slowing in the Castroville Moss Landing area on Highway 1 northbound right now.
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2: 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I'm E. Martinez.
4: And I'm Michelle Martin. Good morning. The Tony Awards, Broadway's highest honors, were handed out at Radio City Music Hall on Sunday evening in a ceremony hosted by the pop star Pink. Reporter Jeff Linden says the voters were surprisingly even-handed, spreading the awards around, with one big exception.
5: The Tony voters clearly loved the revival of Arthur Miller's Death of a Salesman, starring Nathan Lane and Laurie Metcalf. Director Joe Mantello set the atmospheric production in a garage, and it picked up 6 awards, including Best Revival of a Play. Winning for Best Director, he said,
6: "We discovered a play that we thought we knew so well and could still surprise us, and that real thrill comes from risk."
5: But the other storylines of the night were a bit more dramatic. It was unclear which of the 2 highly regarded musical revivals would take

0: 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I'm Dylan Music. Good morning. The time now, 6:30. Just ahead, an update on world news from the BBC.
1: BBC News with Moira Alderson. Iran's military says it's halting operations against Israel after the first direct hostilities between the sides in 2 months. It said it had delivered what it called a painful response to Israel, warning it against further attacks. European Union leaders have congratulated Armenia's Prime Minister Nikol Pashinyan on his party's clear victory in Sunday's parliamentary election. Russia has criticised what it says was Western interference in the poll. The British government has given tech companies 3 months to stop children seeing or sending sexually explicit content on devices or face legislation compelling them to do so. Google said it was committed to protecting children online. More than 30 people are now known to have died in a powerful earthquake that struck the southern Philippines. The quake triggered tsunami warnings in several countries. Peru's presidential election runoff is still too close to call. With just over 90% of votes counted, there's less than 1% between the right-wing candidate Fujimori and her left-wing rival Roberto Sanchez. Russia now has more than 3,000 people from Africa in its army, according to officials in Ukraine. Moscow insists fighters from other countries are volunteers. The Pope has insisted that confessions heard by a priest must never be disclosed. Campaign groups argue admissions of sexual abuse should be reported to police. But Pope Leo defended the Catholic confessional as a sacred space. Amnesty International says Cambodia's high-profile crackdown on scam centres has failed to dismantle more than 70% of them. Amnesty says many interventions were ineffective, with apparent collusion between police and gangs. Scientists say octopuses have been spotted off the coasts of Scotland and Ireland. A reported surge in southern England last year was blamed for a reduction in the size of fishermen's catches. That's the latest BBC News.
0: Scottish octopi and more. That was on the BBC World News updates there. It's 6:32. This is KZU. And let's stick around for sea life. Lots of sea life on this hour of Morning Edition. California scientists are nervous about the fate of sea life, which could face a double whammy of warming water later this year. Coastal waters have already warmed during an ongoing marine heat wave and could warm further if a potential super El Nino materializes. KQED climate reporter Ezra David Romero took a boat ride right here in our Monterey Bay to learn more, and we'll hear what he found out about our beloved bay on the California Report. That's coming up in about 20 minutes here on KZU. Also ahead, it's Bird Note, the show that explores the lives of birds and those who love them. On today's Bird Note, in shallow waters off the coast of Massachusetts, ocean predators come from far and wide to hunt. Great shearwaters and many other seabirds pursue sandlance, a tiny fish that these birds rely on for sustenance. But sandlance are vulnerable to climate change, putting the rest of the ecosystem, including seabirds, at risk. Details on Bird Note coming up in about 10 minutes. 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And from Carmel Art Association with two shows in June, Friends, a group exhibition, and the new member exhibition reception is Saturday, June 13th from 4 to 7 p.m. More at carmelart.org.
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3: 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Amy Martinez in Culver City, California.
4: And I'm Michelle Martin in Washington, D.C. Good morning. After multiple setbacks in his effort to remake the Kennedy Center to his liking, including losses in several lawsuits, President Trump says he is handing operations back to Congress, although it isn't clear what that means since Congress doesn't actually run it. But the impetus seems to have come on Friday when a judge in Washington, D.C. sided with jazz performer Chuck Redd, who canceled a 2025 holiday concert after President Trump's name was added to the building. The judge wrote the Kennedy Center failed to prove the musician musician had signed a contract to perform. We wanted to hear more, though, about what the future might hold for the Kennedy Center, so we've called Yosef Palermo, a former curator. He wrote about his experience for The Atlantic in a piece titled What I Saw Inside the Kennedy Center. Mr. Palermo, good morning. Thanks for joining us.
5: Good morning. Thank you so much for having me.
4: Now, you wrote in your piece that you decided to join the center after a lot of other artists and staff were either fired or quit when President took over and installed himself as chair of the board. As briefly as you can, remind us why you decided to join the center then.
5: Yeah, I mean, I was trying to heed the call of President Kennedy himself, who wanted all Americans to prioritize the public interest over their self-interest. And at a time when, you know, many were comparing the building to, something on fire, I wanted to not necessarily evacuate and boycott, but run towards it as a sort of metaphorical first responder and try to save what I could.
4: You know, you write in your piece about a really difficult situation, especially for somebody with an arts background who cares about the arts, where many of the top leaders really had no arts background at all. But you also talked about how the leadership basically tried to turn the center into an arm of the president's political operation, even while the leaders were continually blasting other people for politicizing the institution. Could you just give one example of what you are describing?
5: Sure. I mean, it also seemed that they were trafficking in their access to the president. The Les Mis performance comes to mind, where they were charging upwards of $2 million just to be seated in the same room as the president. So it seemed to me that they were doing a lot with the Kennedy Center, not just to politicize it, but to also sort of traffic in the relationship to the president himself.
4: And you talked about, for example, at one performance, I mean, I guess at the Kennedy Center Honors, where a lot of the staff kind of took the prime seats for themselves, as opposed to, I guess, what in years past, I think you would perhaps put important supporters of the center, of the Kennedy Center, in those seats. Was that another example?
5: That's an example for sure. And we're seeing similar happening with the Mark Twain Prize right now. Friends of mine that are still connected to the Kennedy Center are saying that they're having trouble selling any tickets to the Mark Twain Prize. So they're probably going to be giving away tickets to their friends just the same.
4: So the president said in this Truth Social post that he's transferring control back to Congress. Well, what does that mean? Because Congress doesn't run it. I mean, the board does, and the president handpicked the board. So what does that mean?
5: That Truth Social post to me read as somebody who is already starting to lay a narrative for separating themselves from the Kennedy Center. I think that Donald Trump knows that they've bankrupted the Kennedy Center, which is the big reason why they're closing it. And I think that, you know, if he really wants to relinquish control of the Kennedy Center, he should do so by stepping down as the chairman of the board, considering that the bankruptcy happened under his watch.
4: You know that it's bankrupt? You know that for a fact? Or you're speculating that based on what you understand of the finances?
5: It's the latter, but I also know that they have not issued any denial to me for the past several weeks, month and a half, that I've been publicly saying this.
4: Are you confident that the Kennedy Center will reopen?
5: It remains to be seen how it will reopen. The National Symphony Orchestra within the past couple days has come forward in the press to say that they haven't even had their budget approved. So it's tough to see.
4: We'll have to leave it there for now. That's Yosef Palermo. He was a curator of visual arts at the Kennedy Center. Mr. Palermo, thank you.
5: Thank you.
3: In the upcoming midterms, neither party is untouched by scandal. Texas GOP Senate hopeful Ken Paxton was impeached by the Texas House and endured allegations of infidelity. In Maine, Democrat Graham Plattner reportedly sent sexually explicit messages to women while married. So are scandals as powerful as they once were? Here's NPR's Barbara Sprunt.
6: Political scandals are nothing new.
7: Richard Milhouse Nixon resigned the office.
8: Former Senator Gary Hart has quit the race for the
9: President White House. Clinton denies allegations.
10: Spitzer is resigning after a federal
11: scandal on Capitol Hill involving Congressman Mark.
12: A scandal in the Interior Department. The details are juicy.
6: There was a time when scandal was a death knell for a political career. Take Gary Hart in 1988, the frontrunner for the Democratic presidential nomination. After news broke of an affair, he dropped out of the race. Or in 2011, when Chris Lee, a New York Republican congressman, resigned immediately after a story published of him sending a shirtless photo to someone on Craigslist. But increasingly, politicians aren't running away when faced with scandal.
13: A disqualifying political scandal is not dead, but it is on life support.
6: That's Eben Burnham Snyder, former aide on the Hill and in the Obama administration. As an example of just how much things have changed, he points to the pressure former Senator Al Franken faced from fellow Democrats to resign after allegations of sexual misconduct.
13: If Democrats could go back in time, would they act differently? And I think what you're seeing playing out with Plattner is yes.
6: He says the calculus has shifted.
13: The electorate is more willing to forgive as long as they can ultimately reach heaven, which is electoral victory.
6: That doesn't mean, he says, there aren't outliers, and there are still some scandals that the public won't accept. Kevin Madden, a longtime Republican political strategist, says this hyper-partisan environment means it's not always a question of right versus wrong, but us versus them.
14: If you are on the left, you see it through the lens of someone on the left. And if you're on the right, you see it through the lens of somebody on the right. And that's where you decide whether or not it's something to either be outraged about or if it's something that you now want to defend or dismiss.
6: He says the potency of scandals has weakened because of a hypercharged, fragmented media landscape.
14: If Nixon had a Fox News or he had a social media army of Nixon devotees to mobilize in his behalf, it could have been a much different outcome.
6: And he says the reaction from politicians facing scandal has changed dramatically.
14: If you wait long enough, there'll be a new shift of attention elsewhere in the news cycle. You can ultimately not necessarily flourish, but you will survive.
6: Brandon Roddinghouse is a professor of political science at the University of Houston. He says these days, some politicians facing scandal are actually leaning in.
15: A lot of politicians will simply frame a scandal as a partisan attack or as misinformation or as a witch hunt that helps rally their base.
6: The new strategy?
15: Dig in, blame your opponents, and hold on tight.
6: It's a playbook, he says, was perfected by President Trump.
15: He took advantage of the fact that we see this partisan schism, that we have this fragmentation in the media, and that people have very strong opinions politically about their team and about the other team. He didn't invent these things, but he did to some degree perfect them.
6: He says scandals often serve an important role. Think of them like canaries in the coal mine.
15: They tell us there's something wrong with a politician, with a rule, with a system. Those are things we can fix.
6: But now,
15: the canaries have flown away and the cage is open.
6: It's up to the public to decide whether to keep it that way. Barbara Sprunt, NPR News, Washington.
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0: This is KAZU. I'm Dylan Music. Good morning. Up next, it's Bird Note, the show that explores the lives of birds, right here on KAZU.
16: This is Bird Note. In shallow waters off the coast of Massachusetts, ocean predators come from far and wide to hunt. Humpback whales break the surface as they close their jaws around a school of fish. And thousands of seabirds dive in the water or skim the surface for easy prey. Great shearwaters glide with their wings held out stiffly just over the waves until they spot their shimmering targets. These top predators are all here thanks to tiny fish called sand lance. They bury themselves in the sand at night for protection, emerging during the day to feed in huge numbers. That's when shearwaters dive for them and humpback whales gulp them down. But sand lance are vulnerable to climate change. They have their offspring in the winter, so rising temperatures could make it harder for their young to develop successfully. That puts the rest of the ecosystem, including seabirds, at risk. Biologists are exploring the link between shearwaters and their tiny prey by tracking the birds' movements around Stellwagen Bank National Marine Sanctuary. Learn more on our website, birdnote.org. I'm Ariana Rimmel. This episode is dedicated to Bob Goodale, whose lifelong love for birds and nature continues to inspire.
17: Good morning, I'm Michelle Martin. Can your expression of national pride ever be too big? Like 40 feet tall and 76 feet wide big? Maybe if it flies off a building and into an electrical transmission tower. That's what happened on Saturday when the aforementioned flag flew off the World Wrestling Entertainment Building in Stamford, Connecticut and into the tower where it caught fire and knocked out power for 45,000 customers. Not clear how the flag escaped. There was a severe thunderstorm warning. It's Morning Edition.
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18: With KAZU News, I'm Amy Mayer. Mee Memorial Hospital in King City hasn't had a labor and delivery unit for 6 years. But since then, family medicine doctors with additional training in obstetrics have stepped in to help pregnant patients in South Monterey County get prenatal care. KAZU's health reporter Ngozi Cole spoke to one.
19: At Mee Memorial Hospital in King City, Dr. Ruth Pedraza sees about 25 patients a day. As a family medicine physician, she treats people of all ages, from babies to the elderly, and that pool includes some who are pregnant.
20: We see the pregnant patient. We can follow them after for just their regular, you know, screenings, like regular well checks, pap smears, all that, but also we can see their child too.
19: Pedraza did an obstetrics fellowship at the county's public hospital, Natividad, in Salinas, where she trained to do vaginal deliveries and C-sections and to manage high-risk pregnancies. Babies in South County still have to be delivered at major hospitals in Salinas, but Pedraza makes sure expectant moms know that prenatal testing, which helps prevent stillbirths, is also available at Mee Memorial.
20: I sometimes talk to the patients and I'm like, why don't we do it once here and once over there? Either like, I have no transportation. Great, we can do twice here in the clinic.
19: This level of care is important in rural areas where hospitals have been hit hardest by financial challenges and staffing shortages. Data from the California Hospital Association shows that more than 50 maternity care units have shut down or been suspended over the last decade. Association President Kamala Coyle says hospitals have to think creatively about filling these gaps.
21: Are we able to integrate others into the labor and delivery team so that they might not be totally dependent on just an OBGYN, as an example? Of course, OBGYNs are central to the team. But can we think about how we can use our healthcare workforce more flexibly?
19: But some experts say this doesn't fully serve pregnant patients. Alicia McGregor, a maternal health researcher at Harvard, has studied the impact of maternity ward closures across the U.S. Her research has found that patients who gave birth when the nearest labor and delivery unit closed had a higher risk of having complications during childbirth than those who gave birth at a hospital closer to home.
22: Just having a family medicine doc available for sort of prenatal care or outpatient care doesn't solve the problem of not having a place available for sort of a safe delivery.
19: A safe delivery and a healthy family is the goal. Marina is a farm worker in Greenfield who asked us not to use her last name. She gave birth to her first two children when Mee Memorial's labor and delivery unit was still open, just 15 minutes away. But baby one was born at Natividad, about 45 minutes from home. Marina got her prenatal care at Mee Memorial's other clinic in Greenfield and says she appreciated the convenience, but still, she wishes she didn't have to travel so far to give birth. She says, King City is much closer than Salinas, and sometimes your water breaks and things happen very quickly. It's okay, but it would be better if they reopened the hospital in King City. As hospitals across the country grapple with how to properly support moms like Marina, lawmakers are also trying to help patients and providers. In California, A new law will help require critical access hospitals to have standby perinatal services. And a proposed federal bill aims to help labor and delivery units stay open in rural areas, so babies like Juan can be born closer to home. In Greenfield, Ngozi Cole, KAZU News.
18: This story was produced with the assistance of the Journalism and Women Symposium Health Journalism Fellowship, supported by the Commonwealth Fund.
0: And thank you, Ngozi, for that story. That was from KAZU News. I'm Dylan Music. Good morning. Coming right up, it's the California Report. Also coming up in the KAZU Newscast, the state Senate is expected to consider an outdoor education bill this week. Details on that coming up at the top of the hour in the KAZU Newscast. 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
1: Good morning. This is the California Report. I'm Adi Bolaños in San Francisco. It's been nearly a week since California's primary election, and a handful of races remain too close to call. That includes in Los Angeles, where the latest vote count on Sunday shows Democrat Nithya Raman overtaking Republican Spencer Pratt for second place in the L.A. mayor's race. Raman currently leads by a little over 3,000 votes. Incumbent Karen Bass is already moving on to the November general election. And in the governor's race, Republican businessman Steve Hilton continues to hold the lead over Democrat Tom Steyer in the race for second place. The lead is about 300,000 votes. Meanwhile, Javier Becerra has already advanced to November. On Sunday, President Trump cut short an interview with NBC's Meet the Press after host Kristen Welker challenged his claims that California's primary election was rigged. Without providing evidence, Trump alleged that officials were cheating because ballot counting was still going on days after Election Day. When Welker pressed him for proof, Trump accused the media of being dishonest before removing his microphone, ending the interview, and walking off set. In rural eastern Fresno County, hundreds of residents of Orange Cove are speaking out against a clean energy trial that city leaders agreed to. As KVPR's Marek Warzowski reports, they say they feel like unknowing volunteers.
4: The Southern California Gas Company plans to inject hydrogen into Orange Cove's gas infrastructure. There, it will blend with the natural gas being piped into stoves and other home appliances. Proponents say hydrogen blending can reduce greenhouse gases, but research shows that burning hydrogen-mixed gas in older appliances can increase methane emissions. Methane is linked to asthma and other respiratory issues, and residents are worried for their health and safety, like Alma Figueroa.
5: I do not want to be an experiment.
4: Figueroa is a member of Orange Cove United. The citizens group recently presented 652 signatures to city leaders objecting to the 18-month project. A final decision on the trial by the State Public Utilities Commission is expected this month. For the California Report, I'm Marek Warzowski in Orange Cove.
1: Similar trials are also being considered in Lodi, Truckee, Irvine, and San Diego. California scientists are nervous about the fate of sea life, which could face a double whammy of warming water later this year. Coastal waters have already warmed during an ongoing marine heat wave and could warm further if a potential super El Nino materializes. KQED climate reporter Ezra David Romero took a boat ride in Monterey Bay to learn more.
23: Anita Giraldo Ospina emerged from the water at Otter Cove in Monterey Bay in early May.
24: What was the temperature when you were down there? Did you check?
25: Yeah, 13 again.
23: That's right around 55 degrees Fahrenheit.
25: Feels warm for this time of year. Definitely comfortable. Let's put it that way.
23: Giraldo Ospina is diving to the bottom of the bay, collecting kelp spores and urchin larvae from glass slides and rectangular broom heads anchored to the seafloor.
25: You touch them, they're like,
7: lots of things come out of them. I have to put them really carefully into those bags.
23: This is all part of ongoing research aimed at better understanding how kelp species are repopulating the area. But warmer water today and the potential for a strengthening El Nino could further raise sea surface temperatures. Baby kelp need cold, nutrient-rich water to mature into tall, strong adult stipes. Geraldo Ospina worries that the warmer water could disrupt efforts to regrow kelp forests vital to the Monterey Bay ecosystem.
7: We have seen kelp recovering, and we don't know if that's going to continue in that trend if we continue to have these warm waters.
23: A massive ongoing marine heat wave has raised coastal waters by 3 to 4 degrees Fahrenheit. Geraldo Ospina says it's the 7th marine heat wave in 7 years, and the combined influence could disrupt ecosystems.
7: The kelp that persisted may now decline, and the ones that are recovering are not going to get a chance to get back to what they were before. That's what remains to be seen this year.
23: Signs of stress have already begun. The International Bird Rescue in Fairfield has treated more than 300 starving birds since March, including brown pelicans, Brant's cormorants, and common murres. J.D. Bergeron is the group's CEO.
8: Those same birds are the ones people are reporting finding dead on the beaches, especially in Southern California, but now in Northern California as well.
23: Bergeron says one theory is that small schooling fish are seeking colder water deeper in the ocean, beyond the bird's reach. So they don't have enough food to eat.
8: In recent years, had very regular concerns with brown pelican large starvation events, but this one does feel a little bit different and is seeing a lot more, unfortunately, dead birds than living ones being found.
23: But does climate change play a role in warming the ocean? The nonprofit research group Climate Central says a substantial portion of this marine heat wave is strongly influenced by climate change. As for El Nino, we won't know exactly how strong it will be until later this year. But Climate Central scientist Tom DiLiberto says it's brewing.
9: All the ingredients are there for a strong El Nino. It's like if you're making cookies, you've already like mixed the dough. You haven't baked this thing yet, so we still have to wait to see if in the summer months these cookies get put in the oven.
23: Geraldo Ospina is taking one last dive with the Monterey Bay Aquarium in view. When she's back at the surface, she says she saw so many signs of life.
7: We are in such a like timely moment because we know what's coming with this marine heat wave, and at the same time we're seeing all of this kelp starting to grow.
23: But much of that kelp could disappear in the coming months if the El Nino forming thousands of miles away decides to flare northward.
1: That was KQED's Ezra David Romero reporting from Monterey Bay.
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0: And that is the California Report for Monday, June 8th. We're a production of KQED News. I'm Eddie Bolaños. Thank you for listening and have a great day.
1: Thank you, Maddie. Yes, have a great day out there. And just heard a report from our Monterey Bay. And here I am right around our Monterey Bay. Cloudy today with gradual afternoon clearing and highs in the low 60s to low 70s and a little breezy along our Monterey Bay coastline today. Coming up in the KAZU newscast, the state Senate is expected to consider an outdoor education bill this week. Details in a few minutes here. 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
2: 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This is KAZU. Coming up, workers at SoFi Stadium in L.A. have voted to authorize a strike and could walk off the job ahead of this Friday's first World Cup match here in the U.S. Details ahead here on Morning Edition. Also coming up, Mi Memorial Hospital in King City hasn't had a labor and delivery unit for 6 years. But since then, family medicine doctors are helping pregnant patients in South Monterey County. KAZU's health reporter Ngozi Cole spoke to one, and we'll hear more on that from KAZU News coming up in about 20 minutes here. Also later this hour, the morning's business news on the Marketplace Morning Report. 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The maps provide historical context for current and future land management discussions. More at news.ucsc.edu. Clouds today with gradual afternoon clearing and highs in the low 60s to low 70s, a little breezy along the coast. 7:21 KAZU.
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0: This is Morning Edition from NPR News. I'm Amy Martinez.
4: And I'm Michelle Martin. Good morning. The World Cup begins Thursday, and public safety officials are scrambling to get ready. The event is bigger than the last time the U.S. played host in 1994, and the international scene is tense. NPR's law enforcement correspondent Martin Costi has been talking to experts about the risks they see.
5: When people think about security at international soccer tournaments, they often think about scenes like this one in Miami in 2024. A crush of fans overwhelming security before the Copa America championship game between Colombia and Argentina. Videos posted online showed fans knocking over barriers and even climbing into the stadium's ventilation system.
6: People are still climbing. It's like 9 p.m. here. What is going on? Cancel the event.
5: An after-action report determined that law enforcement should have been more ready for the legions of ticketless fans who intended to rush the gates. It's the kind of breakdown that the authorities don't want to see repeated during the World Cup, but Caroline Hammer is concerned.
7: It's not really clear that the U.S. government has had the capability to do what the level of planning and preparation should have been.
5: Hammer is a global security analyst with RAIN Network, a risk intelligence company. She says preparations were hampered by the 76-day-long partial shutdown of the Department of Homeland Security earlier this year, and she points to the Trump-era staff cuts at certain DHS agencies, such as FEMA and the Cybersecurity and Infrastructure Security Agency.

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1: As climate change worsens, protecting a threatened species' natural habitat, like the frosted flatwood salamander, isn't always enough. So some ecologists are collecting and hatching its eggs in captivity to give them a greater chance of survival.
2: Our ultimate goal in species recovery is to put these animals back on the landscape. And in order to do that, you need animals.
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1: And the time now, 7:42 here on KAZU. I'm Dylan Music. Good morning. So what does it take to buy a hospital in rural Alabama? The mayor of Thomasville shares his hopes for reopening a shuttered hospital and what the loss of health care means for the community. That and the rest of the morning's business news on the Marketplace Morning Report. It's coming up in about 8 minutes here. And coming right up from KAZU News, Mee Memorial Hospital in King City hasn't had a labor and delivery unit for 6 years. But since then, family medicine doctors are helping pregnant patients in South Monterey County. KAZU's healthcare reporter Ngozi Cole spoke to one. We'll hear about it coming right up. 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Some clouds around the area today, gradually clearing this afternoon with highs in the low 60s to low 70s and a little breezy along the coast. Upper 60s to low 80s and breezy in the Salinas Valley today. Upper 60s in Carmel Valley, low 70s in the Santa Cruz Mountains today.
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4: Good morning, Mae Martinez. Professional wrestlers are putting on full matches in libraries across the country. It's called Lucha Libre, playing off of Mexican pro wrestling's Lucha Libre. And it's an effort to get kids excited about reading because the libro in Lucha Libre means book in Spanish. One wrestler dressed as a llama was reading Llama Llama Time to Share out loud in the ring until his opponent stormed in, but Llama Jack finished them off before finally finishing the story. It's Morning Edition.
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6: With KAZU News, I'm Amy Mayer. Mee Memorial Hospital in King City hasn't had a labor and delivery unit for 6 years. But since then, family medicine doctors with additional training in obstetrics have stepped in to help pregnant patients in South Monterey County get prenatal care. KAZU's health reporter Ngozi Cole spoke to one.
7: At Mee Memorial Hospital in King City, Dr. Ruth Pedraza sees about 25 patients a day. As a family medicine physician, she treats people of all ages, from babies to the elderly, and that pool includes some who are pregnant.
8: We see the pregnant patient. We can follow them after for just their regular, you know, screenings, like regular well checks, pap smears, all that, but also we can see their child too.
7: Pedraza did an obstetrics fellowship at the county's public hospital, Natividad, in Salinas, where she trained to do vaginal deliveries and C-sections and to manage high-risk pregnancies. Babies in South County still have to be delivered at major hospitals in Salinas, but Pedraza makes sure expectant moms know that prenatal testing, which helps prevent stillbirths, is also available at Mee Memorial.
8: I sometimes talk to the patients and I'm like, why don't we do it once here and once over there? And they're like, I have no transportation. Great, we can do twice here in the clinic.
7: This level of care is important in rural areas where hospitals have been hit hardest by financial challenges and staffing shortages. Data from the California Hospital Association shows that more than 50 maternity care units have shut down or been suspended over the last decade. Association President Kamala Coyle says hospitals have to think creatively about filling these gaps.
9: Are we able to integrate others into the labor and delivery team so that they might not be totally dependent on just an OBGYN, as an example? Of course, OBGYNs are central to the team. But can we think about how we can use our healthcare workforce more flexibly?
7: But some experts say this doesn't fully serve pregnant patients. Alicia McGregor, a maternal health researcher at Harvard, has studied the impact of maternity ward closures across the U.S. Her research has found that patients who gave birth when the nearest labor and delivery unit closed had a higher risk of having complications during childbirth than those who gave birth at a hospital closer to home.
10: Just having a family medicine doc available for sort of prenatal care or outpatient care doesn't solve the problem of not having a place available for sort of a safe delivery.
7: A safe delivery and a healthy family is the goal. Marina is a farm worker in Greenfield who asked us not to use her last name. She gave birth to her first two children when Mi Memorial's labor and delivery unit was still open, just 15 minutes away. But baby one was born at Natividad, about 45 minutes from home. Marina got her prenatal care at Mi Memorial's other clinic in Greenfield and says she appreciated the convenience, but still she wishes she didn't have to travel so far to give birth. She says, King City is much closer than Salinas, and sometimes your water breaks and things happen very quickly. It's okay, but it would be better if they reopened the hospital in King City. As hospitals across the country grapple with how to properly support moms like Marina, lawmakers are also trying to help patients and providers. In California, a new law will help require critical access hospitals to have standby perinatal services. And a proposed federal bill aims to help labor and delivery units stay open in rural areas, so babies like one can be born closer to home. In Greenfield, Ngozi Cole, KAZU News.
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1: And the time now, 10 minutes till 8. Coming right up, it's the Marketplace Morning Report with your morning's business news. And ahead in the KAZU newscast, the state Senate is expected to consider an outdoor education bill this week. And with World Cup matches set to begin this week in L.A. and Santa Clara, the California Office of Emergency Services says they're ready. Those stories coming up in the KAZU newscast at the top of the hour here. 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Open to all from 10 a.m. to 4 p.m. at Garland Ranch Regional Park. Clouds today, gradual clearing this afternoon, highs in the low 60s to low 70s, and a little breezy along the coast today. 751 Marketplace Morning Report coming right up here on KAZU.
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12: For Marketplace, I'm Kimberly Adams. We'll get to Alabama in a moment, but first, a quick check of the numbers. The S&P 500 is up about 0.9%. That's about 69 points. The Dow Jones Industrial Average is up 159 points. That's 0.3%. And the NASDAQ is up 1.5%, 402 points. We're looking at oil as well because we have been seeing a lot of movement there. Brent crude is now sitting at $94.81 a barrel. According to the Center for Healthcare Quality and Payment Reform, there are about 700 hospitals at risk of closure in rural communities around the U.S. 25 of those hospitals are in Alabama, a state already familiar with that risk. And what happens to a community when it becomes a reality? So this is wild. There's still the paper on the exam chair. It's almost as if we're walking through just early in the morning before it's about to open. This is the Thomasville Regional Medical Center, or perhaps we should say was, because right now, the bright reception areas, brand new surgery facilities, and the only in-house MRI machine for dozens of miles are all empty.
14: Good morning, Mr. Mayor. Nice to meet you.
15: Nice to meet you.
14: Thank you so much for meeting us today. I appreciate it.
12: Sheldon Day, the mayor of Thomasville, is our tour guide. We're about an hour and a half north of Mobile in Alabama's 7th Congressional District, an area with some of the lowest life expectancies in the entire country, which is why Day says Thomasville needs its hospital.
15: We have a primary care clinic here with all the bells and whistles. We were the only hospital in the region that did 3D digital mammograms. The only thing you're missing is patients.
12: The medical center closed in 2024, less than 5 years after it opened. The COVID-19 pandemic was a major factor. Like so many hospitals around the country, Thomasville Regional shut down elective and non-essential care, which the mayor says made up something like 75% of the patient volume here. But when the hospital was open, there were also patients like this one.
15: We had a young lady who had a heart condition. Basically, one of her aorta tore. And they brought her here. Any other hospital would not have been able to see what we saw, but because our advanced diagnostics, they had a surgery team waiting on her as soon as she got to a facility in Mobile, and her life was saved. Today, she got two children, active family here in our community, business owners in our community, and that's just one example. If she had had that last month while this hospital was closed, she would have died.
14: I'm sorry to ask this, but how many members of your community do you think you may have lost because of this?
15: It's hard to tell. We've done the best we could do.
12: Mayor Day has given dozens of tours to prospective buyers and media over the last couple of years, trying to get the hospital reopened. But the financial headwinds facing rural health care in the U.S. are made up of more than just the lingering impact of COVID. And those headwinds are getting more intense because of recent federal policy decisions, cuts to Medicaid, increased work requirements, disappearing subsidies. In Alabama, the State Hospital Association says more than 80% of rural hospitals are operating at a loss.
15: Many of the buyers that looked at the facility, they absolutely were foaming at the mouth to buy it, and then they go work the numbers and they go, I don't think we're gonna do it.
12: In a moment, we'll hear more about the town's efforts to get the hospital up and running again.
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12: Let's return now to Alabama. Despite the tough math facing rural hospitals everywhere, Mayor Day does have a solid sales pitch.
15: It's ready to go. I mean, that's one thing I think that is attractive to people who are looking and considering purchasing the facility here.
14: Everything is so new. I see the hand sanitizers and soap is still stocked.
15: They've put probably in the neighborhood of about $100,000 a month to maintain the facilities.
12: Plus, the hospital is a bargain. The mayor says the price tag is around a fifth of what it would cost to build and open a similar facility today, about $12 million instead of something like $60 million. But Thomasville is being very careful about finding the right buyer.
15: There are a lot of folks going around basically bottom feeders trying to, you know, collect up a bunch of rural hospitals, and many of them are buying them, converting them to rural emergency hospitals, which they get a better reimbursement, but you do not have the same level of care.
12: And reopening also means rehiring. The mayor says more than 100 jobs were lost when the hospital closed.
15: Many of the folks who were here want to come back. We talked about the other facilities in our area beginning to convert to rural emergency hospital, where that means they're not doing med-surg anymore. Some of those nurses will want to come here. We had people that worked here for 3 weeks without a salary because they wanted to make a difference here.
12: And the need clearly remains. The facilities manager told us sometimes people still drive up to the hospital during emergencies before the signs on the locked doors to the ER inform them they have to take their crisis somewhere else.
15: Anywhere I go, the number one question is, tell me about the hospital, any progress. The multiple stories that I have are people who, hey, we're thinking about moving back home, but we need health care for mama. Mm. Or just recently had a minister in our community where her husband has a lot of health issues. And the number one reason they're leaving is because they got to have access to a higher level of care for him.
12: Over the next week, we're going to share more about how changes in federal policy show up in rural health care and what that means for the economy wherever you are. You can follow our coverage through the Marketplace Morning Report podcast or on marketplace.org. I'm Kimberly Adams with the Marketplace Morning Report. 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
1: And that was your Marketplace Morning Report for today, Monday, the 8th day of June. Coming right up in the KUZU newscast, the state Senate is expected to consider an outdoor education bill this week. We'll hear more on that in a few minutes here. 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And from the New Canon Theater, presenting Romeo and Juliet, a reimagined production of Shakespeare's tragedy set in 1968 during the Civil Rights Movement, June 11th through the 28th at the Forest Theater. More at newcanontheater.org. From Cal State Monterey Bay, this is listener-supported 90.3 KAZU Pacific Grove, Monterey, Salinas, and Santa Cruz. And translator, K208GJ Santa Cruz. The time now, 8 o'clock. Good morning.
16: Good morning. Israel has struck a Beirut suburb, ending a U.S.-brokered ceasefire between Israel and Lebanon, renewed just last week. So how do Sunday's airstrikes complicate the peace process between the U.S. and Iran? It's Morning Edition from NPR News. After losing multiple lawsuits, President Trump is abandoning his makeover of the Kennedy Center. I'm A. Martinez.
17: And I'm Michelle Martin. We talk with a former curator about the future of the performing arts complex after a tumultuous year. We're also asking, do political scandals matter anymore? Plus, the winners of this year's Tony Awards. It is Monday, June 8th. On this day in 1949, George Orwell's dystopian novel 1984 was published in the United States with its ominous message that who controls the past controls the future, and who controls the present controls the past. News is next.
18: Live from NPR News in Washington, I'm Korva Coleman. Iran says it will halt its attacks on Israel after starting to fire on the country yesterday. Israel also fired on Iran. Separately, Israel said it's shutting down the single crossing for aid and goods into Gaza, citing security concerns. NPR's Anas Baba reports from Gaza City.
19: Israel closed the Kerem Shalom crossing, citing what it calls necessary security measures following Iranian missile attacks. This halts the entry of all aid and commercial goods into Gaza, as well as the entry and exit of aid workers and volunteer doctors. Additionally, Israel has closed checkpoints throughout the occupied West Bank, further restricting movement between Palestinian cities there. Israel similarly sealed Gaza's crossings in the early days of the U.S.-Israeli war on Iran, but reopened them after U.S. pressure. Meanwhile, Israel continues striking Lebanon and Gaza. Gaza health officials say nearly 30 Palestinians have been killed in airstrikes since Saturday, including at least 6 on Monday. Anas Babo, NPR News, Gaza City.
18: Jury selection starts today in Los Angeles in a federal trial. It's for the suspect accused of setting what turned into the deadly Palisades fire last year. Steve Futterman reports.
20: Jonathan Rinderknecht is charged with intentionally starting a different fire, the Lockman fire, just past midnight on January 1st last year. Prosecutors say the Lockman fire then smoldered underground for a week before resurfacing and exploding into the Palisades fire. Defense attorney Steve Haney says his client is not guilty. He says the Lockman fire was started by errant fireworks.
21: Jonathan did not start the fire on January 1st. We believe strongly it was started by a firework.
20: The Palisades fire led to the death of a dozen people. Nearly 7,000 structures were destroyed. For NPR News, I'm Steve Futterman in Los Angeles.
18: A separate fire broke out at the same time last year in the Los Angeles area. The Eaton fire killed 19 people. New York City Mayor Zoran Mamdani says a new watch party has been scheduled for fans during tonight's NBA Finals game between the New York Knicks and the San Antonio Spurs. This comes after the U.S. Secret Service and New York City Police canceled a planned gathering outside Madison Square Garden. NPR's Brian Mann has more.
22: Mamdani and President Trump will both be at Game 3 of the NBA Finals tonight. According to city officials, law enforcement determined a watch party for fans outside the Garden wouldn't work because of heightened security surrounding Trump's visit. The last watch party at the venue Friday night turned chaotic with more than two dozen arrests. The newly scheduled gathering will be held for 5,000 fans in Bryant Park, also in Midtown Manhattan. Attendance is free, but registration is required. In a statement, Mamdani said these watch parties have become a celebration of New York City itself. The Knicks play at home tonight, holding a 2-0 lead in the series. Brian Mann, NPR News, New York.
18: This is NPR.
1: With KZU News, I'm Dylan Music. A bill encouraging outdoor education is advancing in Sacramento. KZU's Amy Mayer has more.
11: It aims to build outdoor education into the K-12 curriculum. The bill would also create a pilot program to evaluate how the addition affects student learning. Katie Reniker is the executive director of Carmel-based Me Earth, which offers students outdoor and experiential opportunities. She says the impacts are clear.
23: Kids learning in an outdoor setting where they're using their hands and connecting with nature and just experiencing learning with their whole body solidifies the learning that they would be getting, you know, in a more profound way than just sitting in a classroom looking at a board.
11: She's hopeful the attention from state leaders will bring this type of learning to more California students. The bill passed the Assembly unanimously last month. The Senate is expected to take it up this week. Amy Mayer, KAZU News.
1: With World Cup matches set to begin this week in Los Angeles and Santa Clara, the California Office of Emergency Services says they're ready. Cal OES Director Caroline Thomas Jacobs says hundreds of hours have gone into planning exercises and drills in preparation for the month-long tournament.
24: As we move closer to kickoff, Californians and visitors should feel confident that California is prepared, prepared to coordinate, prepared to respond, and prepared to help ensure the FIFA World Cup is safe, secure, and memorable for everyone.
1: Around 100 Cal OES personnel will be activated to run a joint information and coordination hub. 350 CHP officers will be dedicated to the 14 matches with specialized response teams to handle crowd management and any civil unrest.
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1: And the time now, 6 minutes after 8 o'clock on this Monday. It is the 8th day of June. 8:06 on 608. Ooh, interesting little number play there, huh? Anyway, coming up here on Morning Edition, Israel and Iran exchanged fire earlier this morning, escalating tensions and raising fears the conflict could pull the region back into a full-scale war. Also ahead, the Tony Awards were last night. In lighter news there, we'll hear about the big winners and more with Jeff London coming up here on KZU.

0: 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KAZU's health reporter Ngozi Cole spoke to one, and we'll hear that conversation from KAZU News coming up in about 20 minutes here. Also had its Bird Note, the show that explores the lives of birds. And on today's Bird Note, in shallow waters off the coast of Massachusetts, ocean predators come from far and wide to hunt. Great shearwaters and many other seabirds pursue sandlance, a tiny fish that these birds rely on for sustenance. But sandlance are vulnerable to climate change, putting the rest of the ecosystem, including seabirds, at risk. Details on Bird Note, that's coming up in about 20 minutes here. 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Tickets at santacruzsymphony.org. And from the Western Stage presenting Songs for Nobodies, a one-woman performance featuring music of Judy Garland, Patsy Cline, Billie Holiday, and more on the main stage through June 28th at Hartnell College. WesternStage.com. Checking out traffic out there in Carmel. Carmel Valley Road is Scarlet Road. It looks like there's a deer running in and out of roadway there, so watch out if you're in that area. And near San Juan Bautista, 101 at Bettable Y Road, we have a hit-and-run collision. No injuries. Vehicles off to the roadside there now. In Gilroy, 101 South in Monterey, faulty roadway conditions there have the number 2 lane southbound closed. Clouds today, gradual clearing, highs in the low 60s to low 70s at the coast.
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2: 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I'm A. Martinez.
3: And I'm Michelle Martin. Good morning. The Tony Awards, Broadway's highest honors, were handed out at Radio City Music Hall on Sunday evening in a ceremony hosted by the pop star Pink. Reporter Jeff Linden says the voters were surprisingly even-handed, spreading the awards around, with one big exception.
4: The Tony voters clearly loved the revival of Arthur Miller's Death of a Salesman, starring Nathan Lane and Laurie Metcalf. Director Joe Mantello set the atmospheric production in a garage, and it picked up 6 awards, including Best Revival of a Play. Winning for Best Director, he said,
5: "We discovered a play that we thought we knew so well and could still surprise us, and that real thrill comes from risk."
4: But the other storylines of the night were a bit more dramatic. It was unclear which of the 2 highly regarded musical revivals would take the top award. Early in the evening, it seemed that Cats the Jellicle Ball would win. A radical reimagining of the Andrew Lloyd Webber musical, it's set in the drag ballroom scene. It picked up Tonys for Best Direction of a Musical, Choreography, and Queen Jean won for her costumes, the first openly trans woman to win a Tony.
6: "This experience has been monumental. We are here for the legacy of queer people, trans people. We are taking up space."
4: But the epic revival of E.L. Doctorow's Ragtime, which looks at Jewish immigrants, white upper-class suburbanites, and the black community in Harlem in the early 20th century, ultimately won over the voters. It was named Best Revival of a Musical and picked up 3 additional awards, including Best Actor and Actress.

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3: Graduates Garson Arellano Prudencio and Desiree Kua are the recipients of this year's CSU Monterey Bay President's Award. 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
1: A new Gallup poll suggests that attitudes towards LGBTQ issues are shifting, especially among Republicans. After two decades of steadily rising support, support for same-sex marriage dropped 18 points in just 4 years. Support for transgender issues also saw a decline. What's behind these trends and the repercussions? 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
0: It's Here and Now. Not long ago, the goal at many schools was to bring technology into the classroom. Now the pendulum may be swinging the other way. Dozens of states have now banned phones in schools, and some are going even further, getting all kinds of screens out of classrooms. But what does that mean for students with physical and learning disabilities who've relied on such devices? NPR's Janaki Mehta reports.
9: Ninth grader Soraya Martin loves playing water polo, doing her friend's nails, and recently she's found a love for writing.
10: It's my favorite subject. I'm a very creative writer. I love to just write stories for fun. But academically, school has always been a really big challenge for me.
9: Soraya goes to public school in Concord, about 30 miles northeast of San Francisco. When we sat down on her living room sofa, she told me she was diagnosed with dyslexia in first grade.
10: For me to sit down and read a book, I can't see the words straight. They jumble up in my head. I'll read a paragraph, and then I completely forget what I just read.
9: Soraya also has anxiety and ADHD, and it's been a journey for her to accept she isn't less intelligent than her peers. She just learns differently. And for that, she needs tools, like software on her computer that lets her dictate her writing.
10: I have speech-to-text. I have read-aloud tools, audiobooks.
9: She only got a phone in seventh grade, but it was a game changer because she could take pictures of notes on the board. That way, she could spend time in class actually listening. Soraya says until last year, she refused any assistive technology because, like any kid, it just sucked to feel different. But once she started using things like speech-to-text more freely,
10: I started getting really good grades and I had so much more to say, and it made me feel more confident in myself.
9: Disability advocates say it's those kinds of gains that technology in the classroom can allow for some students.
11: A completely screen-free environment feels like it's throwing the baby out with the bathwater.
9: That's Soraya's mom, Heather Martin, who Soraya calls her biggest advocate.
11: It's not looking at screen-free versus accessibility-free. And for some kids, the screen is their accessibility tool.
9: So far, Soraya's school isn't going screen-free, but this was the first year it banned cell phones. Teachers and students are still adjusting, but at times it's been stressful for Soraya, like when she's had to ask for permission to get her phone unlocked to take notes. And Heather worries this could be a slippery slope toward no screens. She says that debate has heated up for parents in her community.
11: And never once in the conversation has there been a discussion, except for me bringing it up, about kids with disabilities or
9: Heather
11: kids with
9: shares IEPs, the concerns around screens being a distraction, but she wants parents and policymakers to realize not every screen is the same for every child. Los Angeles Unified, the nation's second largest school district, is the first major district to require screen time limits. In states like Iowa, Utah, and Alabama already have laws on the books limiting screens. And some of them do have carve-outs for kids with disabilities. But advocates have concerns about how thoughtfully assistive technology is being considered.
12: We see how quickly things are moving in terms of removing screens from classrooms.
9: That's Kate Bartline of the National Center for Learning Disabilities. She says the jury is still out on what kind of screen use is good or bad, and that nuance is often missing in the national debate.
12: Good instruction is good instruction. So having an educator who's able to provide good instruction, whether that be through screens or not, can support learners of all different types.
9: Bartline saw this with her own 11-year-old son who goes to school outside Minneapolis. He has dysgraphia, meaning he struggles with handwriting. And his teachers thought all he was capable of was writing simple words and sentences until they gave assistive technology a shot.
12: And using speech-to-text, he wrote this beautiful, impressive essay about his experience in an inclusive theater program, and was able to use all of these incredible vocabulary words.
9: His teachers told Bartline they were amazed he could write an essay at several grade levels above where he'd been before. This is the same kind of drastic change Heather Martin says she's seen in Soraya since she started using assistive tools. For the first time in her life, Soraya has straight A's. But more importantly, says Heather, her daughter can truly express herself now. Soraya pulls up an essay she's working on at school that's about a very relevant subject.
10: Can my mom just read it?
13: Sure.
10: Just read the introduction, this part. Okay.
11: School is supposed to be a place where everyone has a fair chance to learn. My main question for my research is why school expectations do not match how students with dyslexia actually need to be taught.
9: Both parents hope that as legislators and school leaders like shape screen time policies, really they remember the kinds of possibilities screens hold for kids like theirs. Janaki Mehta, NPR News.
0: The USDA says at least 3 cows have now been confirmed infected with the flesh-eating screwworm parasite in Texas. Those are the first cases of New World screwworm found in the U.S. since the 1960s when the parasite was wiped out here. Today, U.S. Secretary of Agriculture Brooke Rollins sought to calm fears, saying the new infections do not pose a risk to the country's food supply. Tune in later today to All Things Considered for the latest. Here and Now is a production of NPR and WBUR. I'm Indira Lakshmanan in Boston.
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0: I'm Indira Lakshmanan. Health Secretary Robert F. Kennedy Jr. is urging Americans to get off antidepressants. Psychiatrists say that's only responsible if alternatives like therapy are equally accessible.
15: Unfortunately, it's much easier to get a medication treatment for depression than it is to get psychotherapy.
0: That's next time on Here and Now.
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17: 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It's 12 o'clock.
13: New Mexico's governor has been able to get more done in her two terms than some lawmakers get done ever.
18: Looking at our energy resources, we've got about $70 billion that is dedicated towards education, pre-K, and now childcare.
13: There has been pushback. A Republican candidate for governor is part of a lawsuit seeking to halt the state's free childcare program.
18: It's a political stunt by a Republican candidate who is losing. Here's the part that he probably doesn't understand. One, it's a very popular program. It saves
19: because
18: the average family
19: that?
18: $13,000. Guess what? More people are going into the workforce. Guess what? 262 additional providers have signed up.
13: I'm Meghna Chakrabarty. Today on Point, outgoing New Mexico Governor Michelle Lujan Grisham on her successes, continuing battles, and what her party can learn from how she got it all done. Stay with us.
20: Hi, from NPR News, I'm Lakshmi Singh. The Iranian military says it's halting its offensive on Israel after it traded strikes with Israel Sunday. Tehran had warned it would retaliate after Israel struck the southern suburbs of Beirut in response to rocket fire from the Iranian-backed Hezbollah. NPR's Hadil Al-Shalchi has the latest.
21: Iran halted its military operations after President Trump said Israel and Iran are, quote, looking to do an immediate ceasefire. Trump posted that the negotiation to end the war was moving along, quote, subject to ignorance or stupidity getting in its way. But in Iran, some say they're getting used to what seems like an endless war. A 28-year-old man who didn't want to give his name due to the risk of arrest for speaking to foreign media says some Iranians felt abandoned. When the world is busy with the World Cup, we are busy with a world war, he says. He accused Iran of sacrificing its people for the sake of the Iranian-backed militant group Hezbollah. Hadil Al-Shalchi, NPR News.
20: President Trump abruptly ended an NBC interview after moderator Kristen Welker challenged him on multiple issues, including his unsubstantiated allegations of election fraud in California's recent primaries. Scott Schaefer of member station KQED in San Francisco noted on NPR's Here and Now, votes are still coming in by mail and the counting process continues.
22: The president said they're nowhere near to finishing counting. That's not accurate. About 6.3 million ballots have been counted. Still about 3 million to count. But it does take time. There is a process. The people at the county level are careful. They open them up. They check the signatures, make sure people haven't voted somewhere else. It could be speeded up, you know, with more money from the state or federal government. They could hire more people, more machines, but, you know, that doesn't happen. So it takes a while.
20: KQED, Scott Schaefer reporting. New York City Mayor Zahra Mamdani says a new watch party has been scheduled for fans during tonight's NBA Finals game between the New York Knicks and the San Antonio Spurs. NPR's Brian Mann explains.
23: Mamdani and President Trump will both be at Game 3 of the NBA Finals tonight. According to city officials, law enforcement determined a watch party for fans outside the Garden wouldn't work because of heightened security surrounding Trump's visit. The last watch party at the venue Friday night turned chaotic with more than two dozen arrests. The newly scheduled gathering will be held for 5,000 fans in Bryant Park, also in Midtown Manhattan. Attendance is free, but registration is required. In a statement, Mamdani said these watch parties have become a celebration of New York City itself. The Knicks play at home tonight, holding a 2-0 lead in the series. Brian Mann, NPR News, New York.
20: Three of the most significant earthquakes of the last month happened today. The U.S. Geological Survey has recorded 6.5 and 7.8 magnitude tremors off southern Philippines. The stronger quake in the Philippines killed at least 35 people. It's NPR News. The USGS reports a 6.1 magnitude quake off western Cuba that may have been felt as far away as central Florida. Meanwhile, Cuba's received a large shipment of humanitarian assistance from Mexico and Belize as the island endures food shortages and power blackouts exacerbated by a U.S. energy blockade. Since 2020, election administrators have been facing an uptick in threats against their workers and candidates. Because of that, many officials are collaborating more closely with local law enforcement. NPR's Ashley Lopez has details.
1: Katie Reisner with the nonpartisan States United Democracy Center says more and more election officials are turning to local and state police to help them with information sharing, training, and dealing with emerging menaces like bomb threats.
4: The number of threats that election officials face, that jurisdictions face, that election workers face, all mean that law enforcement does have a heightened role to play.
1: According to a survey from the Brennan Center for Justice, a whopping 89% of election administrators said they plan to coordinate with at least one other agency or department to secure their elections ahead of the midterms. Ashley Lopez, NPR News.
20: Well, as the U.S. prepares to celebrate its 250th anniversary, a new AP NORC poll finds fewer Americans, especially young people, view their representative government as central to this country's identity. About two-thirds of U.S. adults say a democratically elected government is highly important. That's down from 2021. It's NPR News.
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13: This is On Point. I'm Meghna Chakrabarty. Michelle Lujan Grisham is a governor of superlatives. She's a 12th generation New Mexican. In 2019, she became the state's 32nd governor and the first Democratic Hispanic woman elected governor in U.S. history. Prior to that, she served in Congress for New Mexico's first congressional district from 2013 to 2019. And back in November of 2025, she made headlines when New Mexico became the first state in the country to offer free universal child care. New Mexico has one of the highest poverty rates in the country. The childhood poverty rate is 22%, according to a recent state report. But the universal child care program is exactly that. It is universal. It doesn't only apply to low-income families. Anyone can access it. So how did the governor pay for it? Well, in part by dipping into the state's robust oil and gas revenues. New Mexico is the third largest energy-producing state in the country. And with that in mind, Lujan Grisham might be one of the Democratic Party's most effective leaders. She got universal child care passed in her state after all, and Americans are hungering for concrete improvements to their lives right now. A recent Ipsos poll finds that 75% of respondents say they're only making just enough money to maintain their standard of living, or they're financially falling behind. Well, of course, Lujan Grisham isn't without her critics, and not all of her strategies have come to fruition. But still, she's gotten things done. New Mexico's governors are term limited, so this year marks Lujan Grisham's final year in office, and she joins us today for a look back at her time leading her state and a look forward at the future of her party. And she joins us from Santa Fe. Governor Lujan Grisham, welcome to On Point.
19: Thank you for having me, Meghna. I'm delighted to be with you.
13: It's great, actually, to have you back. We first talked to you about the Universal Child Care Program a little while ago, so I want to just stick with that for a moment as one of your signature accomplishments. You, not all that long ago, gave your final State of the State address at the beginning of the year. Time seems to fly for me,
19: it
13: Governor.
19: It does. I don't know where it goes, but it's gone.
13: I was like, not that long ago. Oh, January. It was 6 months ago. But anyway, you gave your State of the State address, and you talked about the Universal Child Care Program. Here's a clip of it where you stress that it's not a benefit. It's something else entirely.
24: New Mexico, in fact, is the first state in America to make child care a right, not an aspiration, not a goal, A right enshrined in our Constitution, permanent and protected approved by this legislature and affirmed by the people of the great state of New Mexico.
13: So, Governor, why was it important for you to make that distinction, that it's a right now?
19: Well, for a couple of reasons. We have a tendency to politicize in an extreme fashion, not only in the country, it happens right here in New Mexico, these issues. It should only be for some. Child care isn't a benefit that ought to be included. It's just a social program. It's an economic program. It's a huge opportunity and benefit for workforce development. It's gender equality. And so you keep debating it. What is it? It is all of those things all at once, which is why once you enshrine it in the Constitution, you make it clear, like the pursuit, right, of liberty and happiness, that this is what citizens can expect in the state of New Mexico. That changes the trajectory and the debate for politicians then forever.
13: So, I mean, you're hinting to the long debates over things like Social Security, Medicare,
19: absolutely,
13: things like that. Yeah,
19: absolutely. And we are going to want that to stay the course. And I'm feeling bullish. I always do that. This is going to stay the course. And of course, we got it funded at the last legislative session for multiple years so that you sort of take that debate about what a new governor may want to do with money and what a legislature may want to do with money. We took it off the table so that it's just there, stability for parents and providers.
13: So I just want to make it clear for people who didn't hear our last show about this specific child care program in New Mexico. Obviously, you are and were governor when it finally was enshrined into law and passed. But a lot of people have been working on this as well for quite some time. Because when I say you got it passed, I don't want people to think that it didn't come without a lot of hard work.
19: It's a collective, but I'll take a little more credit here because you're not a good governor unless you can do that. What New Mexico was debating, all valuable, important, with incredible diverse leaders really making it their signature and top priority issue, and in fact also bipartisan work, was full-day kindergarten, which occurred in the Richardson-Dennis administration. Dennis was the lieutenant governor, her signature issue. And then the debate about constitutional reforms and funding from oil and gas was about pre-K. Child care wasn't contemplated as part of this continuum. So child care, cradle to college. That effort was something I campaigned on in 18 because you opened the show with that. While we've seen stunning decreases in childhood poverty from 50th to 22nd, we're expecting another drop in the data this year. We are still living among those states where hundreds of years of deep-rooted poverty still traps families in any number of hardships. So this was the way that I firmly believed created wealth, equity, and opportunity. And by wealth, that you can make choices. Right? That you have the choices that belong to so many other people that never belong to you or your family for decades or hundreds of years. So I'm all about the whole thing.
13: Okay. Well, credit where credit is due. Let's talk about how you did it though, then, because externally, internally to New Mexico, the question people first always ask is, well, how are you going to pay for it? And New Mexico had some particular resources to hand, but you had to convince basically the energy industry to somehow get on board. Is that right?
19: Well, the energy industry can certainly defeat where money is going from their oil and gas revenues. I would actually say it's harder for them to defeat that and easier for them to defeat reforms that might limit oil and gas production or create accountability. But I'm going to give them, which most Democrats don't do, a shout out. They have been more in line with accountability and funding our regulators than some of our Democratic lawmakers have been. Now, if we have regulators, they can get more leases. So I want to be balanced here about what can occur. But in fact,
3: They agreed to our methane reforms, our ozone precursor requirements, the 98% recapturing of methane so you can't flare. So I do want the people who are listening that you can create partnerships that benefit everyone. Now, fast forward to the question that you asked.
6: Well, hang
3: me,
6: on
3: which
6: for just
3: is,
6: a second. Hang on. I just want everyone to know that that since you were talking about accountability, we're going to get to your sort of your climate goals a little bit later in the show. So we will come back to that issue. But yeah, but go ahead in terms of the paying for the universal child care.
3: But legislators long before my time and leaders, governors long before me, were smart enough to take excess oil and gas revenues and stick them into these permanent endowment funds for education. Mm. It was a brilliant move decades long ago. And when I became governor, those funds were right about $22-23 billion. And today they're just under $70 billion. And we've changed the way in which we invest those funds. We also have about about $200 million that go directly to New Mexico businesses and venture capital that promotes the expansion of New Mexico businesses, including renewable energy. But with this stunning growth in that fund, we're in a opportunity that other states have to create for themselves with their highest paying revenue and economic sources to dedicate an additional percentage of that revenue towards childcare and pre-K. Mm. And then we have safeguards so that if oil and gas goes below $60 a barrel, which it isn't now, which is how our state budget is directed, right? We count on at least 60. Mm-hmm. Then we know we've got excess money. In addition, we created a child care trust fund with yet another set of oil and gas revenues that goes into that. And that started with $300 million and now it's at $11
6: billion. Okay. Governor, you like horses, right?
3: I like everything, but yes, I like horses.
6: I'm just gonna use them as an analogy because let's move a little faster.
3: All right. Okay. Yes, ma'am.
6: Okay. So, you said earlier something which I think is very true, that you're gonna give you gave a shout out to the oil and gas industry, and then you said not something many of my fellow Democrats do. Let me ask you about that. I mean, you basically were talking about Democrats seem to have certain purity tests. And one of them is, you know, do you dump on the oil and gas industry or not? And I'm just wondering what you think about the power or maybe the danger of these kinds of political purity tests in the party.
3: I think they're dangerous. I think that real life is complicated, and I think many of these issues are incredibly complicated. It's not all of one or the other. If I had a magic wand, nowhere in the world would we be using or burning fossil fuels. Their evidence is very clear. That is the core reason that we are addressing this climate crisis, and it has incredible negative aspects for the future of the planet and for everybody's daily public health. Fact. But also fact, we don't have transmission to move green electrons. We don't have enough renewable energy. We can't move it fast enough or far enough. There is a transition. So as long as that's the fact, then why don't I clean up oil and gas, hold them accountable, use those revenues to fix and address healthcare issues, healthcare access, childcare, pre-K, college, better education, so that you're creating these balances. I think this is where Democrats can lead by example, by making a difference in everyday people's lives while owning there are real challenges, and let's be truthful about them.
6: Well, today we're speaking with New Mexico's Governor Michelle Lujan Grisham. She's term limited, so this is her final year in office after serving two terms, and we're getting an understanding of what she's been able to accomplish, which is quite a lot in her state. And also, as you hear, we're talking about her views of the future of the Democratic Party as well. So we'll be right back. This is On Point.

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3: You're back with On Point. I'm Meghna Chakrabarty, and today we're talking with New Mexico's Governor Michelle Lujan Grisham.

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1: Democratic governors we hope to get elected or keep elected in the 26th November election. And for me to compete with someone that is 5'10 in a big, beautiful hat and high heels makes no sense. So I went dressed as a jockey, and I'd like to say I think I broke the Derby.
2: Oh, I'm looking at a picture right here. You look fantastic.
1: It's
2: turquoise
1: pretty darn
2: and
1: funny.
2: Black. Wow.
1: Yeah, you know what? You got to be brave to be 67 years old and wear a pair of white pants. That's all I'm going to say. Okay, that's all I'm going to say to your view, to your listeners. Oh. Shows you how tough I am.
2: Okay, I have to say, my one of my aunts is also 4'9", 4'10", when she's on her tiptoes, and she's the most powerful woman I've ever known. My mom at her max was 5'1". So I know the inherent sort of vitality of those shorter stature women.
1: There's something about having none of it that you got to bring it all. It's like the teeny little chihuahua in a group of giant Great Danes. They manage and lead those Great Danes. It's just how the world works, I guess.
2: Well, bravo to you for like you said, playing to your strengths. Now, I said at the top of the show, you're a 12th generation New Mexican. Tell me about that. Tell me about the history of your family a little bit.
1: Well, two things. I mean, at least 12. I can't prove more than that without going church to church and house by house and looking for all those records. But my family came with the Spaniards, which is, a tough issue today for a lot of New Mexicans because colonizers were not very nice, as you might imagine. But they came over 400 years ago and landed and governed in New Mexico. Most of my family were also part of the Basque region of Spain, which means they were likely Jewish and fleeing persecution. And they were sheep ranchers by and large. And I am a combination of Luján and Romeros, both two very strong, prominent New Mexico Hispanic families.
2: Mm. And then you got into politics. Were you in politics before you were elected to the House in, 2013?
1: Yeah, I would say yes, but I never really considered it as such. Mm. My dad was a dentist. My mom was a stay-at-home mom for my sister who had significant disabilities and special needs and was totally blind. And so I didn't think about that. But my family's been here a long time. So relatives in the state's first constitutional convention, the state's first Hispanic Supreme Court and Chief Justice, one of the first in the country, if not the first. But I never thought about any of that. And so I went to law school and wasn't sure what I was going to do. I had a science background. I thought maybe copyright or patent law. I was the seventh generation to have a graduate degree. It was expected and available to me, which is not a New Mexico story by and large, but it was my family story. And so I was trying to figure out what to do, and I fell into a program as a volunteer serving senior citizens with free legal services, and I loved it and also recognized we were not solving problems as a government. And so I marched into a governor's office and said, you should hire me. And I did that in 91. And by golly, Democratic Governor Bruce King hired me to run that agency as a 31-year-old.
2: Wow.
1: Okay. Not the smartest idea.
2: Well,
1: I had a steep learning curve.
2: You're here
1: but
2: to
1: I
2: tell
1: was
2: the
1: lucky,
2: tale.
1: Yeah, but I was lucky to get to do it.
2: Okay. Just put a little pause button on your political trajectory.
1: Yeah.
2: Because when you said that you're at least 12th generation New Mexican because your ancestors came from Spain, that explained something to me. Because in preparing for our conversation with you, we were talking to your staff, and we wanted to see... because in my mind, I had 12th generation New Mexican and first Latina governor, but your staff said, no, you can't say that. Now it makes sense. So given the Spanish heritage that you have. But that leads me to wonder, talk a little bit about like who New Mexicans are today, because it's a very diverse state. Obviously, there's a Latino population, there's indigenous populations,

0: there's, you know, white Americans, for lack of a better term. Like, how would you describe who New Mexicans are?
1: That's right, African Americans.
0: Yes.
1: New Mexico is probably the best example of a multicultural state with incredible pride points for every traditional, sovereign nation, indigenous, newcomer, Mexican, Central American, South American, European. Everyone is here. And for the most part, while we still have tensions that we're, you know, dealing with, this integration of culture and identity and opportunity is something that New Mexicans as a whole are incredibly proud of and embrace, including the teaching of these multicultural traditions in school and embracing language. Spanish is in our Constitution. You know what? Sovereign languages should have been in our Constitution. And those languages are now robustly available in our pre-K programs. And we're doing better, not enough, in our K through five and beyond to make sure that we don't lose these cultural identities, because they are our superpowers.
0: Yeah. Well,
1: they
0: I mean, in fact, by losing them, you would be losing the languages of a huge number of New Mexicans, right? I mean, I'm looking here that you have approximately 11% as indigenous or Alaskan Native, only 36% non-Hispanic white, and almost 48 to 49% Hispanic or Latino. So that makes New Mexico one of the, what, eight or nine, quote unquote, majority minority states in this country.
1: That's correct. And I think we have the highest, right, percentage of that minority, majority population. And that really, and I'll tell you, we have a lot of women as policymakers, and that has a sharp productive impact in both building the economy. We are fifth in GDP growth. We're number one in wage growth. We're number one in high-tech innovation, in intelligent manufacturing. I mean, these aspects allow us then to lean in to build families and embrace cultural identity. These are all strengths.
0: So, you know, oftentimes, maybe these days, people, when they think about the fact that New Mexico has a Democratic governor in you, that in the 2024 election, the state's electoral votes went to Kamala Harris, that, you know, maybe it's a Democratic state. But when you dig a little bit deeper here, you don't even have to dig very far. I'm just looking at the 2024 votes that came out of New Mexico by actual percentage. And yes, Vice President Harris won 51.9% of New Mexico's votes as cast, but President Trump won 46%. So it's not that New Mexico is a blue state. I mean, it seems much more purple than that. So how would you describe balancing or meeting the needs of all New Mexicans, both Democratic and Republican?
1: Well, I really appreciate that you've raised that point, because, in fact, in that election, in the 24 election, we saw more minority voters, particularly Hispanics and Hispanic men, you know, move to a much more conservative effort here. And that is because I think largely people have forgotten that this is a state that cares about property rights, individual freedoms, taxes, public safety, immigration. And when the Democratic agenda doesn't seem to get the particulars, they can do the broad strokes, but the particulars, that leaves voters out and feeling like we're not understanding everyday issues. Here's the example. I talked about oil and gas. I've talked about our GDP growth, number one in wage growth. You started this program with saying, look, we're still a high poverty state. That is also fact. Until people are safe in their neighborhoods and communities, until they feel like they're not living paycheck to paycheck, Democrats have to stop, I think, with these platitudes and recognize, I want candidates who understand what my day-to-day experience is and are going to talk about those and talk about the inequities and what they're going to do about it. And New Mexico has long been purple in that regard. We're the West. We care about water. We care about agriculture. These are often conservative vote blocks. We care about oil and gas, conservative vote blocks, energy. And Democrats nationally have to understand these issues in the state. They have a tendency to say minority voters are going to lean Democratic because childcare. That's not necessarily true. And that's been playing out in recent elections. And I'm hoping that the Democratic Party nationally takes a lesson from states like New Mexico and Colorado and others that are clearly squarely leaning in to improving the daily lives, Kentucky, Kansas, of their constituents.
0: Yeah, so talk more about that, because I'm looking at your 2022 election win, and you won by actually roughly the same margin as Vice President Harris won New Mexico in terms of those votes. You won 52% to the 45.5% of your Republican challenger there. So just talk more a little bit about what it's like to be a Democratic governor in a purple state, because you mentioned Kentucky also, and there are several others. And I think those governors, that set of governors, is actually dealing with a reality that tracks more closely to national politics than, say, Democratic governors who are in very safe blue states.
1: Well, I'm going to go back to something I'm trying not to ever talk about again, and I'm teasing, but that's COVID. And I just talked about, look, we are a fiercely independent, freedom rights. We've been doing this work for thousands of years, hundreds of years, differently than any other state in America. And as we're celebrating 250 years, you know, that's nothing. You're a teenager by New Mexico standards or younger. And so when a governor like me with a public health background and who's concerned, and let's go back to sovereign nations, I have tiny pueblos with 300 to 800 members. COVID runs through there. I lose an entire race. Well, this was a powerful set of circumstances that I was willing to do everything, not just some things, everything to prevent. And we did. That meant that we were closed longer. That meant that we had tougher issues that we were dealing with. And that meant that a lot of New Mexicans were really disappointed in that level of leadership. And that reflected in my reelection. I won by the largest margin ever in 18. And we'll see if that gets broken in this election cycle. I hope it does, by a Democratic woman in November. And I won by one of the narrowest reelections. So I am clear. Public safety, using stats. The stats are all good. Listen, if that doesn't apply to my daily experience, do not talk to me about those platitudes. That was happening in the Biden administration. You know, your day-to-day, the economy is strong. It was. But is it strong at my house?
0: Right.
1: Am I worried about my payments? They are. And so that was not translating here. I've been clear about that in all of it. Look, I worked for a Republican governor for 8 years. I worked for a Democrat for 4 years, Bruce King, Gary Johnson for 8 years, Bill Richardson for 4 years. I won a tough election in a primary and then a tougher election in my Bernalillo County race. Martin Heinrich beat me in my first congressional race in 2007. First Democrat to serve the first congressional district in 40 years. This is a state that I think more reflects the strengths and the complexities of voters across the country that Democrats as a party and Republicans as a party aren't understanding.
0: Okay, so let me just follow up on that. So since you said Democrats as a party, one of the key things about that is that a lot of money for funding or supporting candidates at the, let's say, congressional and the state level comes through the party. I mean, do you think... Well, let's put it bluntly. Do you think the Democratic Party is actually fundamentally out of touch with the wants and desires or the kinds of candidates, the wants and desires of people and the kinds of candidates that can actually win?
1: I get asked all the time, Meghna, and you just did it again, about whether they're relevant, whether the message works. And I have really worked hard to answer it consistently like this. I think the relevancy is really a question. Citizens United changed the funding mechanisms. Billionaires can invest in candidates on either side of the aisle, and that has changed America's relationship with the values that were the basis of the party platforms. And that's a problem. The values of the Democratic Party platform, I stand by 1,000%. The vehicle to talk about what you do to improve people's lives, that's missing in both parties' platforms. And I think we should be talking more about that. We got to get Citizens United repealed. We got to take over Congress. That didn't sound quite right. Win Congress in 26, because these are the things that will really matter. And then we can talk about values. You talked about budgets for childcare and college and what we're doing about families. That's a moral document about who we are investing in. And that's what Democrats through the party need to be doing. Governors are showing what they can do to deliver for their citizens. That's what's going to make the difference, not in just in 26, but as importantly, in 28. 26, you're going to see, I think, a lot of voters voting against something. In 28, we need to give them something to vote for.
0: Do you have a Democrat in mind that you would like to see take on a presidential run in 28?
1: I mean, I really like a lot of these governors who have certainly leaned in, and these are pretty strong hints that they're running, and they have really delivered for their states. I'll use a state where I'm pretty confident that we don't see a governor that's talked about running, but I think she's amazing. Laura Kelly of Kansas has taken their public education funding from the brink of disaster to a healthy aspect, and is one of the strongest rural state economies in the country. Democratic governors, vote. I'm excited about that group.
0: I won't ask you if you're going to run, okay? I won't. Governor Lujan Grisham, hang on for just a second. We'll be back. This is On Point.

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5: You're back with On Point. I'm Meghna Chakrabarty. And before we return to our conversation with New Mexico's Governor Michelle Lujan Grisham, I just have to do a little bit of housekeeping, everyone. And the first item of housekeeping is that since it is Monday, run, do not walk, to wherever you listen to your podcast and grab the most recent episode of The Jackpod. That's On Point news analyst Jack Beattie's weekly conversation about history, literature, and politics. And this week, Jack takes a close look at White House Deputy Chief of Staff Stephen Miller's vision for America, for a United States that has, that quote, slams the golden door on immigrants. Definitely one that's worth listening. And so grab The Jackpod wherever you get your podcast. And while you're there, definitely subscribe so you never miss another episode. Housekeeping item number two. Later this week, this one's going to be fun. And I'm speaking for all eldest daughters out there, being one of them myself. We are doing a show about eldest daughters. And whether eldest daughter's place in the family or birth order can influence their personalities. So, are you an eldest daughter? Maybe you know one. Do they have some shared characteristics? Let us know what you think of being or knowing an eldest daughter. So grab your phone again. Get the On Point Vox Pop app, wherever you get your apps. It's On Point Vox Pop. You can send us a really high-quality message that way. Or if you want, you can still call us, 617-353-0683. Now back to our conversation with Governor Lujan Grisham. Actually, Governor, let me just ask you, are you an eldest daughter in your family?
6: Oh, you nailed it.
5: Why am I not surprised at all?
6: Nailed it. Caregiver for my sister, my parents, bossy. My poor brother doesn't get to make a single life decision without my opinion. It's the worst. Eldest daughter.
5: Worst or the best, right? Because here you are.
6: It's a combination of both. I'm going to do a shout out to my brother, too. My brother is a 65-year-old who just received his bachelor's degree from Highlands University, business degree, because we have free college. So he could work, support his family, be a good grandfather. And he is already working to enroll in a master's program. And I am so proud of him. I'm bursting because that's how these programs are supposed to work. Yeah. There's no wrong door, no wrong or right time. It's just available to you to, solve and address life's challenges and opportunities in the way that makes the most sense for you.
5: Absolutely. Bravo to him. Bravo to him.
6: I know it. I'm so proud of him.
5: Okay. So from one eldest daughter to another, it's time for me to be bossy with you here.
6: Oh, God. Okay.
5: We need to talk about climate because you had mentioned it earlier, and I'm looking here at some local reporting, and God bless local reporters, who at the beginning of this year identified that basically your overall climate goals as of January of this year, you've been struggling to meet them. And for listeners who don't know, let me just name some of them, right? Like, let me see here. That in 2019, one of your earliest executive orders was to put the state on a path to a 45% reduction in greenhouse gas emissions by 2030. That was in comparison to 2005 levels. At the beginning of this year, despite the legislature's repeated attempts, that goal has not yet been, you know, made into law. And then I also understand that last year there was an act called the Clear Horizons and Greenhouse Gas Emissions Act. And that also died in the legislature, I should say, with two Democrats actually joining all the Republicans in the New Mexico legislature to vote that down. So be frank with me about your struggles to get your climate agenda passed in New Mexico.
6: Well, I'm going to do both because you know me. You can't really boss me. I'm just like you. We are even, Stephen. I'm going to boss you right back. So we did get into law our Energy Transition Act, which decarbonizes the largest sector, which is the utility sector. And we are actually ahead of schedule for the 2045 targets, which are 80%, 50% by 2030. And right now, 2026, we're at 52% renewables. Our renewable workforce is growing at more than 2.5 times the national average. And Wednesday, I'm going to do the ribbon cutting for a brand new, incredibly large solar farm. And we're home to North America's largest wind farm and largest transmission project, SunZia. Where we need more in statute, like the Clear Horizons Act, which you are absolutely correct, failed, is that we have to decarbonize all of it. You have to do transportation. We have to do ag. We have to be at net zero. And then, frankly, every state needs a pathway to net negative for the future to get anywhere close to meeting what this nation ought to be leading in carbon emission reductions for the country. And the reason it failed, I think, is because we want that regulatory environment so that we can meet these stricter standards. But that leaves a lot of uncertainty about who gets regulated, how they get regulated, whether or not businesses can survive in a transition. I think if we had a bill that just committed in law, in statute, which is my executive order, that you are as a state in all sectors at net zero by 2050, that would pass. And I have no doubt you'll see that work again in the next legislative session, the 60-day session starting January 2027. And then we've got a task force and a number of other climate initiatives that are moving along rapidly and well, and another set of initiatives that are cleaning up toxic sites like our PFAS cleanup and our oil well caps. But I do want to say to you and to America, we are not where we ought to be in dealing with our climate crisis in this country, and New Mexico must do more.
5: Okay, so my turn now?
6: Yes.
5: I understand that the when the legislature voted down the Clear Horizons bill, that was in part because, I mean, you talked about accountability before, but the New Mexico Oil and Gas Association really pushed hard against it, because one of the reasons why, just to use a little more plain language, that the earlier version of the bill called for a direct reduction and removal of greenhouse gases at their sources. Now, you mentioned that maybe smaller emitters shouldn't have been scooped up into legislation like that, and maybe other smaller emitters out now. But even if they are, let's reality check here. Do you anticipate the New Mexico Oil and Gas Association being like, okay, well, now that we don't have to protect smaller emitters anymore, the rest of us, the big guys, will be happy. We'll be happy to put in
6: there's
5: scrubbers.
6: No happy.
5: Yeah.
6: No. But also, it wasn't just the small producers. The independent producers, I don't think, have ever been on board with any of our regulatory reforms, claiming that it's not affordable. I don't agree with that claim, but that's their advocacy effort. But make no mistake, the oil and gas industry could have killed our Energy Transmission Act and did not, and they could have killed that we require a 98% reduction in methane and greenhouse gases, and we are meeting that. We are less than half of what Texas emits in methane at 98% and no flaring unless there's emergency, even though we increased oil and gas production last year. It's the strongest methane requirement in the country was the Biden rule. Now it's not, showing, to your point, the power of state law, which is why the state's going to keep leaning in. But yes, I don't think it's an easy lift to do all of the accountability in one bill. And I don't know what the next governor will do. I think she's, because I'm bullish about a Democratic governor, is going to lean really hard here. This is her level of expertise. But I have no doubt that a straightforward single act that says, you know, the carbon neutral by 2050 in all sectors would pass the New Mexico legislature. I think it would pass today. That's not to say that Clear Horizons wasn't a brilliant piece of legislation. Of course it was, but I want New Mexicans to know they've made huge impacts. So keep up that fight. You can do more.
5: Well, you mentioned Citizens United earlier. I'm seeing here that there is a registered lobbyist in New Mexico named Patrick Killen, who is a representative for Chevron. And it, according to, again, this local reporting, that Killen has been the single largest contributor to New Mexico politicians, more than almost $2.5 million in a span of 4 years on behalf of Chevron. So the oil and gas industry doesn't just have sort of political clout. They also have, let's say, they use the influence of their money in New Mexico's government, yes?
6: Everyone uses their money to influence. And yes, the answer is, of course. And it is something that I hope Democrats, as a continued effort, it has been certainly a campaign commitment by all of us, that Citizens United must be addressed and Congress must do something about it. Because the money, and even in small donors, you know, I debate this all the time, big donors, medium donors, small donors, I've raised a lot of money. The Democratic candidate in this election, Republican candidates are going to raise a lot of money. They spent more in the primary this election cycle than has ever been spent in New Mexico. There is too much money, whether you're doing it by setting an agenda and getting small donors at a dollar, or whether you're getting a large chunk by one industry. It ends up all influencing our elections. And we must, as a country, do something about that.
5: Well, we only have about 5 minutes left, Governor.
6: Yep.
5: And if I may, I want to turn back again to the national party, because you do have a national audience right now. And I think many people in listening to you agree that governors across this country are doing really interesting things, right? Having to actually govern on the ground rather than in the sort of stratosphere of just pure political wind that sometimes national politics seems to be at. But I do wonder, you mentioned also that, okay, it's not good enough to just run against something, meaning running against President Trump and Trumpism in 2026. In 2028, the Democrats have to actually say, here is what we are for. I mean, how would you articulate what that is, that thing that Democrats or Democratic candidates are for?
6: Well, let's turn to New Mexico again. I think it's a real blueprint for democracy. Look, if women, we're about equality, and we are, not just gender, equality for everyone. If you have 1.6 million women out of the workforce because they can't afford childcare, if you have families that are choosing between rent, being able to buy a house, support their kids during the summer, starting their business, we are not addressing affordability. You know, we talk about it in these sort of narrow pieces. We'll do something about groceries, or we'll do something about gasoline. We'll do something about housing. You better do something about the stability of families, because frankly, they need all of it. That's what we've done here. We pay the lowest healthcare premiums because we kept the premium tax and we invested it back into families so they can afford healthcare. People pointed us as having too many people on Medicaid. Medicaid is a universal universal access strategy, which means we have robust benefits, and then we make sure that no one in New Mexico is left uncovered. We reduced our childhood poverty rate. We did that by making sure that we have food and we have childcare and we have before and after school. We give teachers a 38% raise. We pay 80% of their health insurance costs. We pay for all of college. We're going to do $1 billion in affordable housing and rent assistance and mortgage buy downs. We're redeveloping. We're building a new medical school. We're building a new literacy institute. We're building a STEM institute.
5: I get your point. Things are happening.
6: And yet, you just said New Mexicans are feeling pinched. So I want governors to talk about what they've done. And then I want governors to talk about what needs to be done at the national level, because I could move faster if I didn't have a federal government that took $1 trillion out of people's health care and food budgets every year. I could move faster if I didn't have a president that said, look, we can't do Social Security and we can't afford childcare anymore. I could move faster if they cared about college, if they cared about any of these issues. Imagine what you could do, and I could move faster in public safety if I didn't have a federal government that was deporting the innocent refugee asylum seekers and their families who are immigrants looking for the American dream and saving their children from a life of hostility and violence. What's happening in America? Democratic governors need help at the federal level. This is something to vote for.
5: Okay, so that's all well and good, but I'm just thinking of, like you said, in the 2024 election, there was this significant swing, for example, amongst Latino men. And the way presidential politics works, like it or not, the elections do swing on small numbers of voters in certain key states. So the whole list of accomplishments that you just gave, very, very laudable. But I'm wondering, okay, reflect with me on the Latino men in your state, in New Mexico, that may have moved towards President Trump. I mean, what would you tell them to say, reconsider, the party that you vote for in the next couple of elections?
6: I think they're feeling that they did not get the return on that investment, that vote for what they thought was going to be more individual freedoms, that it was going to be more about investing in their well-being in this country. The Iran war, mass deportation, which I said, people don't believe that that's going to happen. And take this president at his word. Mm. And now that it's happening, they don't like it. They don't want it. They don't believe in it. They don't have work stability in the agricultural sector, which is a huge sector in this country. It's a huge sector in New Mexico. And so the job security, the individual protections, the freedoms, and the fact that it's harder and gasoline prices are up and food, this is not what they voted for. And they do see now, you know, maybe Democrats.
5: I'm going to jump in. Can I have one more question for you?
6: Did the you have to do what we say in COVID. I think they're ready to say Democratic values meet my values. Straight on. I think that's coming.
5: Point taken. I'm going to have 10 seconds. We'll give you 10 seconds
6: here.
5: Do you have more political offices in your sights in the future, Governor?
6: I would like people to know this. I'm not done trying to make a difference, and I am lucky that people in my state have given me an opportunity to do so.
5: Well, Michelle Lujan Grisham is the governor of New Mexico, and Governor, it's been such a pleasure to speak with you. Thank you so very much.
6: Thank you, Meghna. You're wonderful.
5: I'm Meghna Chakrabarty, and this is On Point.
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0: 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With this KEZU weather update, I'm Dylan Music. Cloudy tonight for the most part, with lows in the mid to upper 50s at the coast. Upper 50s in Salinas tonight, lower 50s in Carmel Valley, and mid 50s with patchy late night fog in Scotts Valley tonight. From Cal State Monterey Bay, this is listener-supported 90.3 KAZU, Pacific Grove, Monterey, Salinas, and Santa Cruz, and translator K208GJ Santa Cruz.
13: And on the program today, has President Trump forced Israel to stop attacking Iran?
14: Trump wants to reach an agreement. It's obvious that he doesn't want to have spoilers. For him, now Israel is a spoiler, and he needs to contain the spoiler, and this is what he's doing.
13: Also today, why did Russian disinformation fail to influence Armenia's election? We'll be talking about the octopus superbloom around the shores of England.
15: This is the biggest one ever. And also what's very significant now is that they are breeding quite prolifically. So this is something that was almost never seen before.
13: Is overheating going to be an issue in the World Cup, which starts this week, Football World Cup? And how difficult is it to get the big tech companies to prevent children using their apps from being harmed? All that coming up after the world news.
16: Live from NPR News in Washington, I'm Lakshmi Singh. Iran and Israel appear to be holding their fire after clashes over the weekend threatened to derail diplomatic attempts at securing an agreement that ends hostilities in the Middle East. It's been more than 3 months since the U.S. and Israel initiated their war with Iran. NPR's Jane Arraf is monitoring the on-again, off-again clashes from Beirut.
17: Iran has made clear from the start of negotiations with the U.S. that it won't agree to a ceasefire without a ceasefire in Lebanon. President Trump on Fox News Sunday said Israel hadn't informed the U.S. beforehand of a strike in Beirut, and he said he was not happy about that. Iran's foreign ministry spokesman said Monday that the events of the last 24 hours made Iran distrust the U.S. even more.
16: NPR's Jane Arraf. The Government Accountability Office finds the Trump administration jeopardized preparations for the 2030 census with last-minute changes to a field test for the national headcount. And Pierre Sanzila Wong has more on the report.
18: With a little explanation, the Trump administration canceled plans for a 2026 census test in rural areas and on indigenous tribal lands, and also removed forms in Spanish and Chinese, and got rid of tests for counting residents in college dorms and other group-style living quarters. Lisa Van Arsdale, an acting director of the Government Accountability Office, says these changes could hurt the 2030 census.
19: The census might not know that they work, and then they'll run the 2030 decennial, possibly using features that might affect the quality of the information they collect. That matters because the census underpins congressional districts. It helps determine where hundreds of billions of federal dollars go annually, and it supports private sector decision making.
18: Door knockers are now trying to interview households for the 2026 census test in parts of Alabama and South Carolina. Anzila Wong, NPR News.
16: A federal judge has struck down the Trump administration's $100,000 fee on employers seeking to hire H-1B visa applicants, ruling that authority rests with Congress. Apple has announced a long-awaited new version of Siri, its digital personal assistant with artificial intelligence built in. NPR's John Ruwitch reports it's part of the deeper integration of AI into Apple systems, and it comes after repeated delays.
20: Apple promised an AI-updated Siri 2 years ago and is finally delivering. Analysts have criticized the maker of iPhones and Mac computers for being slow to jump into AI, but at its annual developer conference, company executives pushed back, saying other companies were racing ahead on AI while Apple was ensuring that it has strong privacy and security. Earlier this year, Apple announced a team up with Google and is using Google's Gemini AI model to underpin Apple's own AI. The new Siri will be able to access the internet for information like other chatbots, as well as personal messages and emails. It can also analyze pictures and interact with apps on Apple devices like Maps, the Safari web browser, and the calendar. The company says the update will be available later this year.
16: That's John Ruwitch. It's NPR. British Prime Minister Keir Starmer says he wants the United Kingdom to become the first country in the world where it's impossible for children to take, share, or view nude images on their devices. In a speech today, Starmer issued a threat to big tech companies such as Apple and Google. NPR's Lauren Freyer has this from London.
21: The British government says 91% of online child sex abuse stems from images taken by the children themselves. British law requires tech companies to remove illegal content, including child pornography. But Prime Minister Starmer now wants them to go a step further and introduce device controls that detect and block anyone under 18 from sending or receiving sexually explicit images.
22: Because when it comes to the safety of our children, standing by is not an option.
21: If tech companies don't comply within 3 months, Starmer says he'll introduce legislation to force them to. Companies could face fines and tech bosses could be held criminally liable. Lauren Freyer, NPR News, London.
16: The Vatican says several survivors of clergy sex abuse met with Pope Leo in Madrid, Spain today. During the hour-long meeting, they shared their accounts and told the American pontiff about the changes they wanted to see in the Roman Catholic Church. Fueled by reporting from the newspaper El País, the Spanish government has recently become more open about confronting a legacy of clergy abuses and cover-ups by Spain's Catholic leadership. I'm Lakshmi Singh, NPR News.
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13: Hello and welcome to NewsHour from the World Service of the BBC, live from London with Owen Bennett-Jones. Officials in the Gulf states have been saying for some time now that the US listens to Israel more than them. And there are some elements of the American right who've got a related complaint that Israel is persuading the US to make foreign policy decisions that are more in Israel's interest than America's. Well, in spite of those lines of argument, there has been a case in the last 24 hours of the US asking Israel, and for that matter, Iran as well, to change policy and actually getting them to do so. Iran's military has said it is halting military operations against Israel, and media reports in Israel say it is stopping attacks on Iran at Trump's request. The Israeli Prime Minister, Benjamin Netanyahu, has been speaking on this today. Here's part of his statement, voiced by a producer.
24: I say this to you, and I say it with appreciation and respect in my good conversations with my friend President Trump. With unity, determination and wisdom, we will defend the state of Israel. And together, with God's help, we will restore security to the north.
13: So where does that leave us? I've been speaking with Gonshe Habibizad of BBC Persian. Israel did attack some Iranian targets around 24 hours ago, so we started with that and asked her to explain exactly what was hit.
25: Well, some of those are clear where Israel targeted. One of them was a petrochemical complex in southwest Iranian city of Mashhad. And that one, Iranian media had confirmed it. And also they said that in total, 15 had been injured, 14 of them in Khuzestan province. And that, and where Mashhad is also located, one of them in Tehran. And Israel had said that the chemicals and that petrochemical company were used for ballistic missiles, something that Iran didn't respond to, hasn't responded to yet. But this is not the first time that Israel had attacked petrochemical companies. It happened during the war as well. Also, there were reports of attacks on Tehran, Tabriz, and the central province of Isfahan. In Tehran, the IDF released a video showing that they attack an air defense site, and I located it and verified the location to be in South Tehran near Tehran's major airport, Imam Khomeini Airport.
13: Mm-hmm. Okay. And then now, since then, we've got Iran saying its military operation in Israel is over. So tell us about that and what the Iranian thinking is.
25: Well, the latest that we have heard was by Iran's top negotiator, Mohammad Baqir Ghalibaf, who was leading the delegation in the first and only round of negotiations after the ceasefire between Iran and the US, which was mediated by Pakistan. And he said, what we are aiming to achieve from the negotiations is an end to the war, not normalizing relations with the US. And just to kind of elaborate on that, Ghalibaf also said, it isn't a matter of either fighting or negotiations, and Iran will fight at the proper time and negotiate at the proper time. So it doesn't seem, based on what he is saying, that Iran is leading toward like some kind of a normalized situation with the US, and all they want is an end to the war. But they have said Lebanon is a key part and key component of any end to the war with Iran.
13: Yeah, sure. So there's this link now between what's happening in Lebanon and what's happening between the US and Iran, which Tehran has been trying to promote. But can you just sort of, if you go back to the beginning of this, has Iran's negotiating position actually changed at all in this conflict?
25: Well, we have to go back to before the war, because that time Iran was negotiating over its nuclear program. But this time they're just trying to reach a memorandum of understanding. And they have said this time nuclear is not a part of it. And what they're trying to achieve is a sanctions relief and unfreezing billions of dollars that Iran has got in Western banks, and it seems that's the initial part for them. But also Lebanon is a key component of it, also the strategic Strait of Hormuz. But it doesn't seem right now that what Iran wants and what the US is expecting from Iran are at the same level, because the US has also been maintaining that they want Iran's nuclear program dismantled.
13: And that was Gonche Habibazad from BBC Persian. And we can get an Israeli perspective on all of this now from Danny Citrinowitz. He is a specialist on Iran, also familiar with the US-Israel relationship because he was Israel Defense Intelligence's representative in the US. So I asked him whether Benjamin Netanyahu has given in, really, to President Trump's demands to stop striking Iran.
14: You know, the real test will be when Israel will attack Beirut in the future, if it will attack Beirut in the future, and if the Iranians will retaliate. Then we will know the real results of this escalation. But in broader terms, definitely, we're highly depending on the U.S. We cannot challenge the U.S. And I think that if Trump say you need to stop, we'll stop. And this is even more than that, because if Trump wants to reach an agreement with the same regime that we seek to topple, we'll accept that because we don't have any other choice.
13: Right. I mean, but that sort of ultimately, isn't it? Because, you know, there have been moments where Netanyahu has tried to resist U.S. influence.
14: He tried to, but I think it's a hopeless cause, because it's obvious that Trump wants to reach an agreement. It's obvious that he doesn't want to have spoilers. For him, now Israel is a spoiler, and he needs to contain the spoiler, and this is what he's doing. And I think that Trump, with his call with Netanyahu, made sure that Israel will retaliate in a minimal way, so it will still preserving the opportunity to reach an agreement with the Iranian leadership in the next couple of days or weeks.
13: Does this mean that President Trump has gone further than any of his predecessors in terms of giving Israel pretty firm instructions?
14: I think it's very interesting because President Trump was the first one that was willing to go the extra mile with Israel to attack and try to topple the Iranian regime. We never had this president before. But but when looking what's happening right now, it's exactly what you're saying. He's going very far to negotiate with Iranian despite the Israeli grievances. So definitely we have a very interesting president where in the first he went with Israel the long way. But while this operation failed, then probably he need to blame someone, and the someone is Netanyahu. He has good relations with him, but it's obviously that Trump cannot admit that the operation is failed because of him. So I think Netanyahu will have to take the blame, and we see actually how Israel and the U.S. are not aligned in terms of trying to reach an agreement with the same regime that they tried to topple. And this is extremely important because if that will happen, Netanyahu will be in a very serious problem because he cannot go to the Congress and give a speech against Trump like he did with Obama. So we are standing at the very interesting point where Israel and the U.S. are not aligned. And even more than that, reaching an agreement with Iran will put in Israel in a very problematic space.
13: Okay, so a lack of alignment, and you're saying that's, you know, that's interesting and important. And presumably, I mean, you studied Iran too. Presumably, there are people in Iran who agree with that and want to make the most of it.
14: You're absolutely right. And the Iranians are seeking to exploit that to drive a wedge between Israel and the U.S. They believe that Trump wants to reach an agreement. He doesn't want to return back to war. The U.S. is preferring to contain and not escalate. So for them, they identify that, and they will keep pushing that. Now, definitely we'll preserve good relations with the U.S. We have on a military level, operational level, but strategically, definitely we are different now. And I think it's a problem for Israel, because if U.S. is not backing you and supporting you and what you're doing in Iran, and U.S. is trying to reach an agreement with the same Iran, then we have a problem because we are so dependent on the U.S. that we're not able to do something in the future against Iran if the U.S. will reach an agreement with Iran.
13: Can I just ask you perhaps the key question, which is President Trump keeps saying we're nearly got a deal. We've nearly got a deal. The Iranians keep saying we're nowhere near a deal. There's a huge gap between us. How realistic is it that the U.S. and Iran can reach an agreement?
14: I think the truth is in between. It's not that we are on the verge of an agreement, but we're very close to one. And I think it's highlighted by the U.S. behavior. I think that President Trump has many constraints from the World Cup to the Independence Day of the U.S. through the midterms. And I think returning back to the war, I'm not saying it's not realistic, but the price will be so high. And it won't change anything because the Iranians won't capitulate even if Trump returned back to war. So I think in that regard, he crossed the Rubicon in terms of trying to reach an agreement. Now, I'm not saying it will reach an agreement because the Iranians are a very hard client and they're not giving him what we call the winning picture that Trump is seeking. Having said that, I think that we are much closer to some sort of an agreement than escalation.
13: Would it be correct for me to interpret what you've said as Iran is basically winning this conflict, a conflict that the U.S. and Israel started?
14: Oh, definitely they won, because this conflict was meant to topple the regime. Israel, for the first time, killed a leader of a foreign country, not to have an agreement on the nuclear. And the regime survived. And the regime won, but not losing. And even more than that, he preserved a lot of his capabilities, conventional one, but also on the nuclear one. So yes, Iran suffered and they have economical problems, definitely, and they lost Khamenei. But strategically, they believe that they won. And the fact that they attacked Israel after Israel attacked in the Dachen and Beirut actually shows that they feel that they are emboldened, they have the upper hand. And this is what we our own creation in that regard.
13: Do you think Iran has successfully linked Lebanon to the broader conflict? Or, you know, by reserving his option to continue attacking Lebanon, has Netanyahu resisted that linkage?
14: Definitely it created a linkage. We saw that when Trump forced Netanyahu to agree to ceasefire in Lebanon because Iran demanded that. And now we saw the linkage when they launched missiles against Israel while Israel attacking in the Dach and Beirut. But we have to wait to see what will happen in the future. I don't know if and when Israel will attack the Dahiya in the future, but if that will happen, then we'll have to wait and see. If the Iranian retaliate, definitely we didn't do anything and the linkage is there. If we Iran won't retaliate, then maybe something has changed. But for now, I think, I'm afraid to say, that the Iranians were managed, at least until now, to build this kind of a linkage that is very problematic to Israel, because Israel is interested in continuing the war in Lebanon and disconnect it from everything that happened in the relations between Iran and the U.S. And if the linkage has been created, then Israel have to stop. So now there is a linkage. We have to wait to see what happens in the future. But this is one of the major achievements that Iran managed to accomplish after the war.
13: Just one last question. Is the Israeli victory, as many Israelis saw it in Gaza, Is that slipping away because of the lack of any sort of long-term strategic outcome for Gaza?
14: The problem Israel has that after 7th of October, our strategy is being determined by the F-35 and the F-15. We have open conflict in Gaza, in Lebanon, in Syria, in Iran. Despite the fact that we have operational achievements, we are not able to close them by diplomatic means. And that is a problem because that is putting a lot of stress on the IDF, and that is causing legitimacy of Israel to be eroded in the international community. So I think, I'm not sure that this government of Israel will change it, but I think the future government of Israel will have to change it. Otherwise, Iran will be the least of our problems.
13: Some rapid-fire analysis there from Danny Citrinowicz, a specialist on Iran and also formerly Defence Intelligence, that's Israeli Defence Intelligence representative in the US. Just say some news coming in that Lebanon says Israel has struck the southern city of Tyre, killing five people. That's Tyre in south Lebanon, just on the coast, quite near the border with Israel. So it seems that there is still activity, but in Lebanon, not between Iran and Israel directly.

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4: Striking statistic here. 91% of online child sex abuse that's reported to the authorities in the UK contains self-generated content. So that often means children taking pictures of themselves, sending it to someone, and then regressing it when that image is spread around social media. And to stop that, the UK government has given tech companies 3 months to block children's access to naked images on smartphones and other devices. If they don't, the government says it will pass a law to force them to do it. Well, the Prime Minister, Keir Starmer, made this announcement today on the first day of London Tech Week.
5: That is why today I'm calling on tech companies operating in this country to introduce device controls that prevent children from sending and receiving sexually explicit images. Because this is not an impossible challenge. These are some of the most innovative companies in the world, and I believe they can solve it.
4: Baroness Kidron is a member of the British House of Lords, and she has campaigned on these issues for many years. What does she think of this announcement?
6: Listen, every step forward to child protection is a good day in the office, but

just break down and cry. No, Jesus dug down deep, knowing what he had to do when faced with his own death.

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3: With this KAZU weather update, I'm Dylan Music. Cloudy tonight for the most part, with lows in the mid to upper 50s at the coast. Upper 50s in Salinas tonight, lower 50s in Carmel Valley, and mid 50s with patchy late night fog in Scotts Valley tonight.

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1: More with KAZU News, I'm Amy Mayer. Me Memorial Hospital in King City hasn't had a labor and delivery unit for 6 years. But since then, family medicine doctors with additional training in obstetrics have stepped in to help pregnant patients in South Monterey County get prenatal care. KAZU's health reporter Ngozi Cole spoke to one.
2: At Me Memorial Hospital in King City, Dr. Ruth Pedraza sees about 25 patients a day. As a family medicine physician, she treats people of all ages, from babies to the elderly, and that pool includes some who are pregnant.
3: We see the pregnant patient. We can follow them after for just their regular, screenings, like regular well checks, pap smears, all that, but also we can see their child too.
2: Pedraza did an obstetrics fellowship at the county's public hospital, Natividad, in Salinas, where she trained to do vaginal deliveries and C-sections and to manage high-risk pregnancies. Babies in South County still have to be delivered at major hospitals in Salinas, but Pedraza makes sure expectant moms know that prenatal testing, which helps prevent stillbirths, is also available at Me Memorial.
3: I sometimes talk to the patients and I'm like, why don't we do it once here and once over there? They're like, I have no transportation. Great, we can do twice here in the clinic.
2: This level of care is important in rural areas where hospitals have been hit hardest by financial challenges and staffing shortages. Data from the California Hospital Association shows that more than 50 maternity care units have shut down or been suspended over the last decade. Association President Kamala Coyle says hospitals have to think creatively about filling these gaps.
4: Are we able to integrate others into the labor and delivery team so that they might not be totally dependent on just an OBGYN? As an example, of course, OBGYNs are central to the team. But can we think about how we can use our healthcare workforce more flexibly?
2: But some experts say this doesn't fully serve pregnant patients. Alicia McGregor, a maternal health researcher at Harvard, has studied the impact of maternity ward closures across the U.S. Her research has found that patients who gave birth when the nearest labor and delivery unit closed had a higher risk of having complications during childbirth than those who gave birth at a hospital closer to home.
5: Just having a family medicine doc available for sort of prenatal care or outpatient care doesn't solve the problem of not having a place available for sort of a safe delivery.
2: A safe delivery and a healthy family is the goal. Marina is a farm worker in Greenfield who asked us not to use her last name. She gave birth to her first two children when Me Memorial's labor and delivery unit was still open, just 15 minutes away. But baby one was born at Natividad, about 45 minutes from home. Marina got her prenatal care at Me Memorial's other clinic in Greenfield and says she appreciated the convenience, but still she wishes she didn't have to travel so far to give birth. She says, King City is much closer than Salinas, and sometimes your water breaks and things happen very quickly. It's okay, but it would be better if they reopened the hospital in King City. As hospitals across the country grapple with how to properly support moms like Marina, lawmakers are also trying to help patients and providers. In California, a new law will help require critical access hospitals to have standby perinatal services. And a proposed federal bill aims to help labor and delivery units stay open in rural areas, so babies like one can be born closer to home. In Greenfield, Ngozi Cole, KAZU News.
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6: 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In weather for tonight, look for cloudy skies tonight all across the Monterey Bay Area, followed by late night patchy fog in and around Monterey. Tonight's low temperatures should be in the mid to high 50s. Winds will be calm in Santa Cruz tonight, gusting from just under 20 miles per hour in the Monterey area to just under 25 miles per hour in and around Salinas. In traffic, heads up for multiple accidents on 101 in the San Martin-Morgan Hill area. A three-car collision on 101 southbound at East Middle Avenue. A two-car collision on 101 southbound at Dunn. And another two-car collision, 101 southbound at Tennant. Might want to avoid that area if you can. 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
7: This is All Things Considered from NPR News. I'm Mary Louise Kelly.
8: And I'm Elsa Chang. When you think of the place where you feel safest, what comes to mind? Is it your bedroom, your place of worship, or maybe it's just lounging on a couch with some friends? Well, for Amy Lee, the lead singer of the legendary rock band Evanescence, safety is the stage. In fact, she calls that place her sanctuary.
9: I feel that sense of sanctuary at her concerts. And that's where the title kind of came from. I said something on stage and just came out of my mouth. And I was like, this is our sanctuary.
8: The band is out with a new album called Sanctuary. It's their first album in 5 years. And for Amy Lee, a sanctuary is not about escaping dangers. It's about confronting them head on in order to process what they mean. So when I caught up with her, I asked Amy Lee what was weighing on her as she put this album together.
9: So much. So much. I mean, think about the last 3 or 4 years. I feel like it didn't have a choice. I don't see it as political to say that racism is wrong, that killing people is wrong. You know, all of the lies, the propaganda, it's hard not to see it and feel like you have to say something. You have to call a lie a lie.

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1: 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On the KAZU community calendar, if you'd like a taste of what's to come in the Cabrillo Festival of Contemporary Music, join your fellow music lovers for a taste of the festival, slated for Saturday, June 20th at the Bargetto Winery in Soquel. 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A taste of all the details is available to you on the KAZU community calendar at kazu.org. Coming up on All Things Considered, if you've ever wanted to visit a livestock inspection checkpoint, today is your lucky day as we visit a checkpoint in South Texas searching for the elusive and invasive screwworm. That story coming up shortly here on 90.3 KAZU. In traffic, those multiple accidents on 101 in the San Martin-Morgan Hill area continue to slow traffic there. There's a three-car collision, 101 southbound at East Middle Avenue, a two-car collision, 101 southbound at Dunn, another at 101 southbound at Tenet. Take care in that area.
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3: From NPR News, this is All Things Considered. I'm Elsa Chang.
0: And I'm Mary Louise Kelly. Graham Plattner is widely expected to win Tuesday's Democratic primary in Maine to take on Republican Senator Susan Collins in the fall. That is despite the fact that the gruff-talking oysterman and Marine Corps veteran has been dogged by controversies for more than 6 months. Maine Public's Kevin Miller has this story about why so many Democrats in Maine seem willing to look beyond Plattner. Rough past.
4: And since the beginning, Maine, you had my back.
5: Yeah. Graham Plattner was in his comfort zone Friday in front of a crowd of supporters in Bar Harbor. But just hours before, he was in damage control mode, following a New York Times story featuring several women describing their toxic and volatile relationships with the candidate. It was the second time in less than a week that fresh and raw details from Plattner's troubled past seemed to threaten his campaign to defeat Collins, whose seat is likely key to Democrats winning back the Senate.
4: Now, as every single piece of that past and journey gets dug up, litigated, and weaponized, you have my back.
5: Plattner thanked the crowd for sticking with him after his past, quote, hurtful comments began surfacing. And as he shared his struggles with PTSD, stemming from his four combat tours in Iraq and Afghanistan. A complete unknown just 10 months ago, Plattner appears poised to easily win Tuesday's Democratic primary as he pledges to fight back against politics as usual. He's leading Collins in general election polls, but after repeated controversies, Plattner now supplements his populist message with talk about redemption and turning one's life around.
6: The scandals of policy in our country are much bigger than the personal problems that he and his family are working out.
5: Standing outside the Bar Harbor Theater, 66-year-old Glennon Friedman is a Democratic voter. She says the real scandals are the large numbers of food insecure children and Maine families struggling to get by. Likewise, Barbara Reeves says she appreciates Plattner's openness about his past struggles.
7: Yes, of course the actions are despicable that he's admitted to.

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2: 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Coming up from KAZU News, polling shows mixed support in Monterey County for two potential tax ballot measures, plus a health care non-discrimination bill authored by Assemblymember Don Addis moves forward in Sacramento. That's coming up after the news.
3: I spent my honeymoon in a tent in the desert alone. 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
6: We'll explore why research lags behind the growing use of medical marijuana.
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9: NPR News in Washington, I'm Ryland Barton. Iran and Israel say they are halting attacks on each other after trading fire. President Trump called for a ceasefire and says final talks are proceeding on a deal. Separately, Israel says it's shutting down the single crossing for aid and goods into Gaza, citing security concerns. NPR's Anas Baba reports.
10: Israel closed the Kerem Shalom crossing, citing what it calls necessary security measures following Iranian missile attacks. This halts the entry of all aid and commercial goods into Gaza, as well as the entry and exit of aid workers and volunteer doctors. Additionally, Israel has closed checkpoints throughout the occupied West Bank, further restricting movement between Palestinian cities there. Israel similarly sealed Gaza's crossings in the early days of the U.S.-Israeli war on Iran, but reopened them after U.S. pressure. Meanwhile, Israel continues striking Lebanon and Gaza. Gaza health officials say nearly 30 Palestinians have been killed in airstrikes since Saturday, including at least six on Monday. Anas Baba, NPR News, Gaza City.
9: Disgraced cryptocurrency executive Sam Bankman-Fried is asking President Trump for a pardon. As NPR's Bobby Allen reports, Bankman-Fried is serving a 25-year sentence for fraud and money laundering.
11: After months of praising Trump, Bankman-Fried has formally asked for a presidential pardon. A jury convicted the one-time crypto star in 2023 after prosecutors alleged he used money from his customers at the crypto exchange FTX to prop up another business and to pay for his luxury penthouse in the Bahamas. Bankman-Fried was a Democratic mega donor before he was sent to federal prison, but he has since changed his tune, taking jailhouse interviews with Fox News and celebrating President Trump. Trump has issued more than 1,600 pardons and clemencies in his second term, most of those tied to the January 6th Capitol rioters. Bobby Allen, NPR News.
9: New York City Mayor Zoran Mamdani says a new watch party has been scheduled for fans during tonight's NBA Finals game between the New York Knicks and the San Antonio Spurs. This comes after the U.S. Secret Service and New York City Police canceled canceled a planned gathering outside Madison Square Garden. NPR's Brian Mann reports.
12: Mamdani and President Trump will both be at Game 3 of the NBA Finals tonight. According to city officials, law enforcement determined a watch party for fans outside the Garden wouldn't work because of heightened security surrounding Trump's visit. The last watch party at the venue Friday night turned chaotic with more than 24 arrests. The newly scheduled gathering will be held for 5,000 fans in Bryant Park, also in Midtown Manhattan. Attendance is free, but registration is required. In a statement,